0: big old set of music there to start off. I kicked it off with Moon Tricks and their cover of the Buffalo Springfield song For What It's Worth, and followed that up with Undone by Weezer. Coming in the third slot there was Chamallow from Polo and Pan, and then I rounded out that set of music with Karma Police from Radiohead. Dipping back to Polo and Pan, pretty excited. They're going to be playing the Walmart Amp in late September. I'm pretty excited to see them live. Polo and Pan's a group that I've really gotten into. I love their music. I love their vibe. Their music overall is really happy, and it's super layered. It's good music to listen to with a set of headphones, good quality headphones on, and just listen to how they layer their music, how they layer their beats. It's a lot of fun. Just a quick thank you for you keeping it tuned right here to 97.3 KPSQLP. We appreciate your ears. We appreciate your time. And we appreciate the opportunity to serve Fayetteville and Northwest Arkansas. If you're listening to us outside of our little blue bubble in a very red state, thank you for tuning in on the internet. 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Anything and everything that you can donate is really, really appreciated. All the DJs, all the local DJs here work here on a volunteer basis to bring you good music, intelligent stories, and fun programming. And if you've missed anything, you can go back to our archives and pull up any show within the past week. We store them there so you can always catch up. I'm going to keep my hour rolling along here. This is Blockhead.
1: Careful matching and balancing of the components made possible the thrilling reproduction of the low, low bass tones, the brilliance of the treble tones, and the lifelike presence of the mid-range tones.
2: Yeah, yeah, yeah.
1: Properly blended, the result is...
2: Let the hummus hum.

0: I'm sleepy, but I'm flying. I'm flying. Let me hear you say that. Come on.
1: You cannot damage the record or the stylus.

That was another big old set of music there. Started it off with Blockhead and their tune, The Art of Walking, and then straight into My Morning Jacket and their song, Run It. Of course, I had to put some Beck in there. That was Uneventful Days, and then Fits in the Tantrums with their song, Money Grabber. And then I played a little Widespread Panic. And for those of you that are listening that know me well, that might have been a surprise. But yes, there are a couple Panic songs that I do like, and Picking Up the Pieces is one of them. And then I finished out that set of music with Silent in the Morning by Phish from 2017 when they played the Dick's Sporting Goods Arena outside of Denver, Colorado. Got a couple more songs and then I am out of here. I hope you've enjoyed this set. Just a little bit of reminder, as of today, June 10th, 2026, we have 954 days left of this current presidency. So chin up, kids. We are out of the 1,000-day mark and down into the hundreds. And I'm gonna go ahead and get out of here. I'm gonna go ahead and scram, skedaddle on out of here. Y'all take care of each other, and I'll catch you next time in the Unbreakable Net.

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6: And look at this one. This is us back when we first met. Remember? We were going to California, and I got you pictured here wearing your Jake's Tie-Dye tank top with the peace symbol and the peace train on it. And look at me, I'm all dazed and confused. You were singing, "Babe, I'm Gonna Leave You." 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
1: Yeah.
2: Yeah.
0: I had some acid on a day off in Pittsburgh. 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I'll go to the Andy Warhol Museum. 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I took the acid. I took the bus down to the Andy Warhol Museum. Walked around that boring-ass museum for an hour. Acid didn't kick in. Second I stepped back on that city bus, those doors shut. Acid kicked right in.
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1: Dave Cousins of Straub's on the line with us, and from No Madness, 1975, To Be Free is just an outstanding song. Would you tell us about how To Be Free came to be created, Dave?
2: You know, all of my songs are essentially autobiographical or something I've experienced in my lifetime. And an invitation came, a wedding invitation, and it had a little gilt band down the outside of it, but you're invited to attend this wedding. And I just sat there, 10 o'clock in the morning, with that invitation in front of me, got a piece of paper and a pen and looked at that invitation. I just opened my mind up and out came the words of the song. The gilt-edged invitation came, I said, what can this mean? Attend the coronation of the first guest of the Queen and sit upon the right hand of the Prince's Majesty's seat.

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1: Some very trippy lyrics from Dave Cousins.
0: Roger McGuinn and the Birds kicked the hour off. Change Is Now.
1: Chris Hillman co-wrote that with Roger, a song all about the seize the day philosophy.
0: Yeah, dig the now, because change is the only constant.
1: And we're featuring Page, Plant, Bonham, and Jones this hour, primarily from their debut album.
0: Led Zeppelin gave us Dazed and Confused at the top.
1: John Paul Jones did that cool, slow, descending bass line.
0: And Jimmy Page used a violin bow on his guitar.
1: Originally written and recorded by American folk singer Jake Holmes in 67.
0: And adapted by Page during his time with the Yardbirds.
1: The debut album was recorded in 68 at Olympic Studios in London, just after Zeppelin was formed.
0: Yeah, they didn't even have a recording contract yet, so Page and manager Peter Grant paid for the session.
1: And it took just 36 hours in the studio to record the whole thing.
0: Incredible.
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0: At that very moment, in another part of town.
1: President of the United States has been raging at the pontiff ever since Leo brazenly pointed out war is bad.
2: It is a very well-settled matter of Christian theology. There's something called the just war doctrine.
1: Correcting the Pope on Catholic theology is a little like going into the woods and saying, excuse me, Mr. Bear, do you really think this is the appropriate place for you to be pooping?

0: This just in.
1: A just war is a Catholic doctrine, and there are many criteria, including it must be in self-defense once all peace efforts have failed. Only then can the war be said to have just cause.
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3: You have-

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Old hippies. That's my speed. I like going to a music festival where I'm offered both acid and antacid. That's like really my. I'm like, I'm good with the LSD, but let's talk about those Tums. I had a margarita with lunch, and it's repeating a little bit.

0: And remember, flower power backwards is rewop rewolf.
1: Write that down. There'll be a test later.
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1: Willie Dixon used a shuffle rhythm, a female chorus, and a horn section to deliver a message about the global need for peace.
2: And the Maniacs did a nice cover of Cat Stevens' Peace Train.
1: And we're saluting Zeppelin this hour. Babe, I'm Gonna Leave You is a cover of a folk song written by Ann Breeden in the late 50s.
2: The Flower Power Hour salutes the winner of the 1959 Nobel Peace Prize, Philip Noel Baker.
1: In 1907, he took part in an international peace conference in The Hague.
2: But the great powers refused to enter into any agreements about disarmament.
1: And then World War I broke out. Noel Baker was convinced the armaments industry was responsible.
2: And so the struggle for disarmament became his passion for the rest of his life.
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6: 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And then it would come back like 3, 4, 5 times. By the end, I'm like, I don't know why we're still doing this. And eventually the guy on the other side of the circle would be like, no, I'm good. And I'm like, I didn't know we could do that.
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4: 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And that sound you hear is a million Americans saying, well, I've already had 50 good years of remembering what year it is. Meanwhile, thanks to cleaner conditions, the New York City government says you can eat fish caught in the Hudson River for the first time in 50 years.

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12: 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Lucky you have been Frampton's bassman on his most revered record, Frampton Comes Alive. 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
13: Dear Sarah, last night when I was staring at Europa and wishing I could fly like an eagle, I heard this coyote up the Rocky Mountain way having a nervous breakdown and howling for some miracles out of nowhere. Well, that's all. I just thought you'd like to know because you're my best friend. Sincerely, Sir Duke. P.S. If you'll get me into a rock and roll band, I'll give you money.

0: is just in.
1: The mysterious ailment they are calling Legionnaire's disease now has killed 22 people, hospitalized 131 others, and may have hit people outside Pennsylvania. Sick people with similar symptoms have turned up in New Jersey, New York, Connecticut, and in one case, California. All had been in Philadelphia at the time of the American Legion State Convention.
2: Meanwhile, in a tea house in Saigon.
3: Mr. Rowland, a question for Governor Carter.
4: Governor Carter, since after the last debate, you have been criticized for not answering the question directly. Now, keeping this in mind, why do you oppose the B-1 bomber?
5: Oh, Mr. Rowland, that's a very complicated issue, and I'd like to break that question down into two parts if I might. The first part, of course, is the eternal question why, that has plagued philosophers from Socrates to Thomas Aquinas to Bob Dylan. Now, I could not begin to answer that question in the allotted time here. Of course, the second part of the question is, do I oppose the B-1 bomber? Yes.
6: About 20 minutes later, I was at the party. You know, hey, blood, what's happening, huh? Ain't nothing to it.
7: Oh, man, ain't nothing to it. White dude gave me some talking about I'm going to be tripping. I ain't going no place without my luggage.

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1: I can't breathe. I don't remember how to breathe. Something wrong.
2: I told you it was far out.
1: I'm gonna die. I don't even know who the f*** I am. I'm gonna die. I'm gonna die. I'm gonna die. I'm gonna die.

0: Spreading peace and love around the world, it's the Flower Power Hour, hanging out with DJ, record promo man, and author of the book Tom Petty and Me, John Scott. Tom Petty was a fan of the Wildflower. Tell us about the time you two got pulled over while you were getting high.
1: There's a new non-commercial station in Los Angeles called KCSN, and when I pulled into the college parking lot, I looked behind me, the blue lights, white lights flashing at me. I'm going, oh my God. We got a joint going in the car.
0: Mm-hmm.
1: Tom threw it out. And I said, that's Tom Petty. He said, you mean the Tom Petty? I went, yeah. So he goes around to Tom's side, Tom rolls his window down. He said, Tom Petty, I'm a fan of yours. Can I have your autograph? And thank God we got a guy who was a Tom Petty fan, or we'd have been in jail probably.

0: 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Brought to you by
1: the good old days.
2: And specifically, the year 1976.
3: The year when Richard Pryor had two great albums on the charts. He flipped out on acid on one of them.
2: Frampton Comes Alive came out in 76 with I'll Give You Money.
3: The Steve Miller Band released Fly Like an Eagle that year. And Sir Duke came out on Stevie Wonder's album Songs in the Key of Life.
2: 1976 was the year that Tom Petty and the Heartbreakers' debut album was released, and their record label almost dropped them.
3: Yeah, until record promo man John Scott found that LP. His friend DJ Charlie Kendall began playing Breakdown once an hour, and that's when things turned around for Tom Petty.
2: The Flower Power Hour is now in its fifth year of spreading peace and love out into the cosmos.
3: And this hour, we give a tip of the Flower Power hat to Pope Leo for publicly apologizing for the role that past popes have played in legitimizing and failing to condemn slavery.
4: Thank you.
5: Thank you.
6: Thank you.
3: But please don't stop there, Pope Leo. You know what I'm talking about. But take us back to 1976, baby.
2: Sure, some of the top movies that year were Taxi Driver, Rocky, Network, and All the President's Men.
7: There's been a break-in at Democratic headquarters, and they were bugging the place.
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1: Piece by piece, they solve the greatest detective story in American history.
2: Why do you oppose the B-1 bomber?
3: Oh, Mr. Allen, that's a very complicated issue, and I'd like to break that question down into two parts if I might. The first part, of course, is the eternal question why that has plagued philosophers from Socrates to Thomas Aquinas to Bob Dylan.
4: There is no way the White House can control the investigation.
3: Of course, the second part of the question is, do I oppose the B-1 bomber? 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

0: Meanwhile.
1: Ms. Montgomery, a question for President Ford.
2: Yes, Mr. President, this week you admitted making a mistake in the last debate when you asserted that Eastern Europeans don't consider themselves dominated by the Soviet Union.
3: Well, Ms. Minmark, last year I visited the capital of Poland. And let me just say from the outset that Milwaukee is a beautiful city. I was in my hotel room there in Milwaukee. My light bulb failed me. Well, I got up on the desk, and of course I had to call in a few Secret Service men to come in and spin that desk around.

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1: Flashing you back to 1976 this hour. Queen, Joni Mitchell, and Santana all had big albums that year.
0: Yeah, Queen had two, in fact, A Day at the Races and A Night at the Opera, which had that tune, You're My Best Friend, on it.
1: We also heard Europa, that incredible instrumental from Santana's album, Amigos.
0: And Joni Mitchell from Hejira with Coyote, her tune about Sam Shepard. 1976, man, a great year for albums.
1: Yeah, the Eagles put out Hotel California, and David Bowie had Station to Station.
0: Bob Seger released both Live Bullet and Night Moves in 76.
1: Thin Lizzy's Jailbreak came out that year, and Rush released both All the World's a Stage and 2112.
0: Also, Bad Co's Run with the Pack and Skynyrd, Gimme Back My Bullets.
1: Plus the Doobies, Taking It to the Streets, and Left Overture from Kansas.
2: And in the meantime,
3: you guys are about to write a story that says the former attorney general, the highest-ranking law enforcement officer in this country, is a crook.
4: Thank you.
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0: Mr. Carter, you've been criticized by President Ford for making unfairly bitter personal attacks on him. Now, how do you answer this charge, sir?
1: Mr. Krauss, in the 1930s in Europe, a man criticized his political opponents for their bitter personal attacks on him. And that man was Adolf Hitler.

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1: A question for the president.
2: How about Chile, where in 1973 the State Department, under the direction of Dr. Kissinger, helped overthrow the democratic Allende government and replaced it with a brutal military dictatorship, which you now support and which tortures thousands of political prisoners?
3: Well, now, Mr. Olin, the Chiles are an independent and autonomous people, and they don't consider being beaten with rubber truncheons to be a torture. Just the other day, I talked on the phone to the dictator of Chile, and he assured me that Chiles certainly do not believe that having electrodes placed between your genitals means you're under domination.

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1: You're flying your freak flag with the Flower Power Hour. We heard Kansas at the top, Miracles Out of Nowhere from Left Overture.
0: And Boston gave us Rock and Roll Band from their debut LP in 76.
1: That was also the year for Robin Trower, Long Misty Days.
0: Plus Jeff Beck, Wired, and Paul McCartney, Wings at the Speed of Sound.
1: Journey released Look Into the Future in 76, and Heart put out Dreamboat Annie. Steely Dan, The Royal Scam, and The Stones, Black and Blue.
0: And my long deep closer is from the album Joe Walsh put out in 76, just before he joined the Eagles.
1: You can't argue with a sick mind. It's a live solo album.
0: Well, here is epic Rocky Mountain Way after a few words of wisdom from Albert Einstein.
1: Education is what remains after one has forgotten what one learned in school.
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3: You set the scene. 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Meanwhile, the Starman's going mobile with the spirits in the night to lay me down a spoonful. Do you know what I mean?
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0: Arthur Lee and Love kicked off the hour with a tune called Sign DC, and they followed that with She Comes in Colors.
1: That song was quite possibly the inspiration for the Stones' tune, She's a Rainbow.
0: Critics have praised that song as being sublime and a timeless jewel.
1: Love was a psychedelic rock band from L.A. They were a mixture of strings, horns, and guitars, led by Arthur Lee.
0: He was a strange dude.
1: Yeah.
0: He was sentenced to 12 years in jail in 1995 for shooting at a neighbor.
1: That guy was pissed off at Lee for blasting loud music from his stereo.
0: He served 5.5 years in prison, but when he was released, he got his conviction reversed. He passed away in 2006.
1: Here's a love tune written by rhythm guitarist Brian McLean. It's on the album De Capo, 1966. Orange Skies.
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1: Springsteen there with Spirits in the Night.
0: AKA the Ballad of Crazy Janie and her Mission Man. They're back in the alley trading hands, whatever the heck that means.
2: Now, I won't say that I understand everything, but it was certainly different.
1: Also The Who, Goin' Mobile, and David Bowie asking for the Starman to drop by and say hi.
3: Thank you.
0: There's a Starman waiting in the sky. He'd like to come and meet us, but he thinks he'd blow our minds.
1: And he's probably right to think that, because there's a whole lot of crazy folks out there these days.
0: We also tribute you to the love tune Orange Skies.
1: And we'll bring him back for my long, deep closer in just a bit.
4: But first, I'm going to tear through a wall and flex my nipple.
5: The real you is not a puppet which life pushes around. The real deep down you is the whole universe.
6: Meanwhile, near Hawaii, a dolphin jumped a massive 15 feet above the ocean and drew comparisons to Michael Jordan. Wow, Michael Jordan. Michael, how do you feel about being compared to that dolphin? Meanwhile, there's a hot new fitness trend among women, sword yoga. The workout is a fusion of Tai Chi, Kung Fu, a touch of intuitive movement, and slow breathing paired with vinyasa yoga. It's basically the espresso martini of exercise, a confusing combination of things that make you both want to fight and sleep.
5: Is the whole universe.

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0: Everybody's fighting about a spoonful.
1: Yeah, Willie Dixon wrote that. The first recording was done by Howlin' Wolf, and you heard it right there.
0: And it has since been recorded by everybody and his brother.
1: Yeah. What's your favorite, honey?
0: Probably Cream from Wheels of Fire.
1: Yeah, me too. But I do love that Howlin' Wolf version.
0: We also brought out The Dead, a tune called To Lay Me Down.
1: And Lee Michaels kicked off the set, Do You Know What I Mean?
2: Yeah, man.
0: And now, for my long, deep closer, we return to the band we've been featuring this hour, Love.
1: Their style was sometimes called garage rock, or folk rock, or psychedelic rock. In recent years, they've toured under the name The Love Band, or Love Revisited, with guitar player Johnny Eccles as the only original member.
0: We'll hear You Set the Scene, written and sung by Arthur Lee. In this song, Lee says the only thing he can do is live each day with a smile while people around him ask why.
1: Turn this tune all the way up. Turn all your screens off. Close your eyes and just let it sink in. It's that good.
0: And we'll hear it right after these words from Helen Keller.
1: The highest result of education is tolerance.
0: Peace. Peace.

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0: Back it up a little bit and good. You found us. 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
1: Hi, this is Phil Lesh of the Grateful Dead, and you're
2: 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Drive, cried this morning when the world ever became a sweet change. 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
3: 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And from Dead Shows, a Grateful Dead concert-specific mobile reference app. Dead Shows offer set lists for every concert the band ever played, plus individual song, venue, and other stats, guest artists, and more. 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

Sunshine daydream. Walking in the tall trees. Going where the wind goes.

Grateful Dead, recorded July 4th, 1990 at the Sandstone Amphitheater in Bonner Springs, Kansas. You heard the back half of set two, Space Into the Wheel, into Gimme Some Lovin', into Stella Blue, into Sugar Magnolia. And I'll have the encore for you when the Grateful Dead Hour continues.

It's the Grateful Dead Hour. I'm David Gans. Here comes the encore from July 4th, 1990, and then we're going to hear another track from the 50th anniversary remaster of Steal Your Face. I hope you're listening to the good old Grateful Deadcast. They're doing a wonderful job covering this controversial album.

Mississippi Half Step Uptown Toodaloo is the full name of that song. That's from the 50th anniversary remaster of Steal Your Face, recorded in October of 1974. Next week on the Grateful Dead Hour, we'll get started on set 2 of June 3rd, 1976.

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And from Dead Shows, a Grateful Dead concert-specific mobile reference app. Dead Shows offers set lists for every concert the band ever played, plus individual song, venue, and other stats, guest artists, and more. 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This has been Grateful Dead Hour number 1968. Thank you for your kind attention, everybody. I'm David Gans, and I'll meet you back here next week.

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1: Welcome to Transformational Listening. My name is Dennis, and I'll be your guide to ritual, composed, and improvised music from around the world and other places. We're back with music from Iran again today, drawing on albums from the French label Accord Croisé. We open with Etchison from Kevan Chemerani's album, The Rhythm of the Word. Next up is an instrumental piece titled Moj from The Burnt Songs. Then we hear the group Atin with Hamri Omer from the album Shutters of Iran. And then we have the voice of Alireza Gorbani and the singer Dorsaf Hamdani performing a song from the album Drunkenness, The Rites of Khayyam. We're back then to Kevan Chemerani, featuring the voice of Alireza Gorbani again, and we end with a song that translates as Drunkenness from the album Drunkenness, The Ritual of Khayyam, again featuring Alireza Gorbani with the Tunisian singer Dorsaf Hamdani.

Today we featured music of Iran, drawing on four albums from the French label Accord Croisé, titles of which translate as The Rhythm of the Word, The Burnt Song, Shudders of Iran, and Drunkenness, The Ritual of Khayyam. Transformational Listening is produced at WGDR, Central Vermont Community Radio, and Transformational Listening has a Facebook page. 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
1: 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Duke, Miles, Monk, and Coltrane, Ella, Billy, and Sarah, Count Basie.

The Hoodoo Kings, very popular on the Phoenix, Arizona scene in the 1980s and 90s. Dave Trippi on the harmonica and a tenor saxophone and baritone sax. Guest soloist, It's Hot in Here. They attribute that to Otis Spann. Hacksaw Jazz and Blues, going next to the Johnny Nocturne Band, Brenda Boykins, influenced by Sarah Vaughan and Della Reese.

Yeah, Blues Radio Hacksaw, the Johnny Nocturne Band featuring Brenda Boykins. The Blues Has Got Me, sung by Brenda Boykins. There you have it, Johnny Nocturne on the saxophone and leading things. If we say salsa, blues, and bop, maybe we better do what we say we're going to do. It looks like the group is called Salsa Picante. Here is the title track, Opus de Salsa.

Hacksaw Caliente, indeed. Quite a jam on. What we noticed was Latin blues, really. Opus de Salsa, the title track from a group called Salsa Picante. Digging into the crates now because we mentioned salsa, blues, and bop. If we're going to do bop, may as well do Bud Powell and Charlie Parker and Dizzy Gillespie. We'll go to Massey Hall, 1953. The Canadian Jazz Society was clamoring for Bud Powell in person. They were just rabid fans of this pianist. Very innovative, as we will hear. We're going to open up with Bud doing I've Got You Under My Skin, and we'll add Charlie Parker on alto sax and Dizzy Gillespie on trumpet for We. So a couple in a row from that historic evening at Massey Hall in Toronto. Charlie Parker, the bop portion of our program, and Bud Powell begins, and Dizzy Gillespie in there. Pretty good bookends. Hacksaw Jazz.

Yeah, bebop at its finest is what we're talking about. Charlie Parker sax, Dizzy Gillespie trumpet, Bud Powell piano, Charles Mingus on bass, Max Roach on drums. We, preceded by Bud Powell, backed by Just Bass and Drums, and I've Got You Under My Skin. Let's do this by Horace Silver, next on Hacksaw Jazz. Not sure I've ever really focused in on this one. New York Lament, with some of New York's finest, really, in voices. Monica Mancini and Joyce and Alan Copeland are among the singers here. Horace Silver, composer, and piano. New York Lament. Hacksaw Jazz.

0: I had this illness that really made me powerless over alcohol and that insisted that I got drunk. And so I got drunk. It doesn't have anything to do with trying to control it. An alcoholic who picks up the first drink will pick up the second drink. I can't say to anyone, no, no, no, don't drink. But I can say that when you decide you don't want to drink, come to AA. The door to AA is always open. Alcoholics Anonymous. It works. Look us up. Check your phone book, newspaper, or AA.org.
1: Eddie Lockjaw Davis, Afternoon in a Doghouse.

June Lita, a trumpeter from New York, a working of the present, and that is called Rivers and Bridges. This is a new release that he has called Bellflower, June Lita on trumpet. It's not his first either. We're somewhat familiar with him, like his playing. Representative trumpeter from our moment in jazz. Before that, way back, Eddie Lockjaw Davis, Afternoon in a Doghouse. He recorded that in 1946, but I'm hearing that apparently, through a re-release, it was still on jukeboxes up into the 1960s. Eddie Lockjaw Davis on the tenor saxophone, featuring Argon Thornton on the piano. A little bit like Thelonious Monk, perhaps imitating. We are imitating a lot of people as we get into a lot of different inspirations, going on to various mixes, Full Moon, Hacksaw, Jazz, and Blues. My name is Tom Colson. Next, what have we decided on? Let's do a new release and a vintage release, Big Ben. Explaining here, Ben Markley, Big Ben, is next. We'll just go down the line on the tracks on his next release, his current release, Ben's Tune. Then into Duke Ellington with Coleman Hawkins. We'll talk a little bit about that as our show progresses.

Man, having some fun with the Limbo Jazz, Duke Ellington and Coleman Hawkins. And after some embellishments from alto sax, Johnny Hodges, some trombone in there, a few other things, bringing in Coleman Hawkins and a little bit of drumming from Sam Woodyard to spice things up. Here's the deal. Duke and Hawk each started in the 1920s, and Duke employed a lot of sax players with his big band, and Hawk soloed with a lot of big bands. But Duke and Coleman Hawkins didn't record together until the early 1960s. Good thing there was yet time. Before that, the Ben Markley Big Band, that is a new release. Ben's tune featured Steve Davis trombone. Kyle Swan played the drums. That's from a new release, Tuesday Morning Feeling. Now on Hacksaw Jazz, here's vocalist Nina Freelon.

0: Nina Freelon, the lead-off from her Beneath the Skin and Journey of the Heart, that fairly recent, 2025 from Origin Records. Program number 2205, In Training to Handle the Small Things.
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Her future is in good hands with new music like that, a couple in a row, a trumpeter, preceded by a guitarist. Let's backtrack. Jared Hall from Hometown, a collection of things with Troy Roberts on sax and Ben Markley on piano. We took Step by Step with Jared Hall. Preceding that was Barry Green on guitar, SOS, his cohort, Steve Nelson on vibes. I was caught off guard because on other tracks is organist Pat Bianchi making things very well to do. And so, as we say, a couple in a row. They're both on Origin Records, just happened to be, with new music. As we're going through the tracks and the hours, and we're national, we're local here from the Desert Southwest. We're online, we're on air. Hacksaw Jazz, here is vocalist Joe Williams.

0: time for vocalists, and that was a new release from Marie Paula Frankie and Twilight Whispers for Joni, veteran, and the late Joe Williams. Preceding that, Until I Met You or Corner Pocket, heard some Eddie Lockjaw Davis on tenor saxophone at 1985 recording.
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0: 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KMUN, Astoria, Oregon. 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
0: And this is a new release. We go to the Hammond B3 organ, Chris Hazelton, Paris of the Plains, Hacksaw Jazz.

0: Chris Hazelden, another new release, In Rotation, and from that the track Paris of the Plains. Vibraphone and B3 in the front line, vibraphone played by Peter Schlamm, with Chris Hazelden on the B3.
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0: I had this illness that really made me powerless over alcohol and that insisted that I got drunk. And so I got drunk. It doesn't have anything to do with trying to control it. An alcoholic who picks up the first drink will pick up the second drink. I can't say to anyone, no, no, no, don't drink. But I can say that when you decide you don't want to drink, come to AA. The door to AA is always open. Alcoholics Anonymous. It works. Look us up. Check your phone book, newspaper, or AA.org.
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May sound just like an up-tempo recording of Nondescript, but there's a story to it. It's Charles Chen, a new release. He's the pianist, and he has a guitarist there named Felix Lemmerly. Now, here's the deal. The Long Way Home is a jazz piano album recorded live in New York, featuring two of the most seasoned rhythm section players in the world, bassist Bill Crowe, age 98, and drummer Steve Little, 91, both still holding down a weekly residency at Small's Jazz Club. So Charles Chen and guitarist Felix Lemmerly there in the track Squatty Roo. Now we're going to Sonny Rollins. Let's stay up-tempo and go with one of the first, if not the first, recording of Sonny Rollins. It's a Bud Powell session entitled 52nd Street Theme. Hacksaw Jazz.

Wow, 52nd Street theme with Bud Powell on the piano, a young Sonny Rollins on tenor saxophone. He was about age 18. They're about 48, 49, 1948. So on the trumpet, Fats Navarro. What a session mate to begin with. Legendary trumpet player. He died in 1950, so you get the picture. Sonny Rollins, very early days. We're going to listen to a few tracks here. Where do we begin? Well, you can just see in pictures from this era. Soon Miles Davis was to come into the picture as leader with Sonny Rollins on tenor saxophone. Sonny Rollins tenor sax, early 50s. He just had an attitude on his face in some of these snapshots taken then. A rebellion, what you might think of as the recent gangster rap hip-hop persona attitude. Signs of things to come later in the 50s and 60s. So let's stay in the early 50s for a couple.

0: Doxy, an original by Sonny Rollins, based on, we're told, Bob Carlton's 16-bar song, Jada, from generations before, or a generation before. This here, 1954 recording we heard, with Sonny Rollins and Miles Davis. Doxy also featured Horace Silver on piano, Percy Heath on the bass, Kenny Clark on drums. We're listening to early recordings of Sonny Rollins. I don't know how this is going to work, but we need to get into a different vibe somehow. And we might try it with Claire Fisher's Salsa Picante and 2 Plus 2, Melancolico.
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0: Vince Piano, Eddie Doran on guitar, Dean Reilly on bass, 1956. Now, before that, we had another pianist, or another keyboardist, and his name, Claire Fisher. It's Salsa Picante 2 plus 2, his group and his singers, with what I will pronounce this time as Melancholico from there. Claire Fisher and Salsa Picante 2 plus 2. Program number 2206, a veteran of chill and still.
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2: Thanks for joining me here on Jazz with David Bassey. In many ways, the 2001 release for Bobby Watson, entitled Live and Learn, is the beginning of the second 25 years of his career. A four-year stint with Art Blakey in the late 1970s, 20 years or more with the band Horizon, and Faith in Action from Live and Learn tells a story about a man determined to find his way in jazz. Saxophonist, educator, composer, Bobby Watson.

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1: The sketches you find on the album released by Keith O'Rourke called Sketches from the Road are wonderful works of art, musical pictures of places he's gone and things he's done. I'm David Bassey, Port N-O-L-A, the port of New Orleans. Let's listen to Keith O'Rourke from Sketches from the Road.

recorded in late October of 2016 at OCL Studios in Chestermere, Alberta, and saxophonist Keith O'Rourke, with Andre Wickenheiser playing the trumpet and flugelhorn, John Day at the piano, Cody Hutchinson on the bass, and Tyler Hornsby playing the drums. Sketches from the Road and the song Port N-O-L-A, Port of New Orleans. Bob Dureau no longer with us, but his music lives on, album after album of quirky, wild, wild cuts. This is one of the wildest, the coffee song. They got a lot of coffee in Brazil. Bob Dureau, Too Much Coffee.

Brazil. 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They got an awful lot of coffee in Brazil. No tea or tomato juice, you'll see. 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

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Her perfume was brewed right on the grill. Why, they could percolate the ocean in Brazil. When your ham and eggs need savor, coffee ketchup gives them flavor. Coffee pickles way outsell the dill.

price goes higher and higher. Still I call my local buyer, tell him that I'll pay, I always will. I got to have that special coffee from Brazil. Other folks are drinking chocolate fizz and fazz and other pop, but I still got to have my caffeine drill.

From Canada to Brazil and back to Canada by way of New York City, Black Gardenia and the album Lucky Star. The song That's My Desire.

From December the 1st, 1967, Lee plus three, McCoy Tyner, Herbie Lewis, and Joe Chambers, with Lee Morgan at the trumpet and McCoy's composition, Lee plus three, Tender Moments from McCoy Tyner. And preceding that, Christian Sands at the piano and the album Reach, a tribute to pianist Chick Corea, a melody, Armando, a melody from Anthony Armando, Chick Corea, born in 1941, and Taken Out the Park in Armando's Song by Christian Sands. Here's guitarist Andreas Varade, Story.

kind of a family band. Andreas Rade, Story is the song. The Quest is the album. On Resonance and Quest Records.

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a big band, working as one mind, the genius plus soul. It's Ray Charles and the orchestra. Anthology is where I found it. Anthology on Rhino Records. It's the masters from Atlantic Records. Classics like Hit the Road Jack, Georgia on My Mind, One Mint Julep, Unchain My Heart. I could go on, but I won't. That one called Hallelujah. I love her so, in a live setting, the big band, Ray Charles. Preceding that, Theo Kroeker and the trumpeter with vibraphonist Stefan Harris from Afrophysicist on OK Records and Stevie Wonder's composition, Visions. Visions followed by Hallelujah. I love her so. Ray Charles and the orchestra. How about Confessin'? This is a classic, old-time song, Confessin'. And Larry Kuntz, the guitar from 2018, and a vocalist in the lower register, young lady named Kate Reed, the heart already knows.

Confessing from Kate Reed, followed by The Master, In a Quiet Time, Ahmad Jamal at the piano, Paris After Dark from 2009 and Dreyfus Records, and this one with James Kamik at the bass, Manolo Badrina percussion, and Kenny Washington playing the drums, Paris After Dark. And preceding that, Kate Reed, I'm Confessing, with guitarist Larry Coontz, and the album entitled The Heart Already Knows.

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1: Thanks for joining me here on Jazz with David Bassey. Dance, cry, dance, guitarist Ron English.

Pianist and arranger Bill Kunlis' Bacchanalia is a labor of love, a mixture of jazz and classical. I'm David Bassey. Bill Kunlis now, a Grammy-winning performer, with Bob Shepard at the soprano sax, on Bill's composition, Affluencia.

Bill Conliffe. With Bob Shepard on the soprano sax, Bob McChesney on the trombone, Joe LaBarbera, and more. All recorded upstairs at Vitello's in Studio City, California. Bacchanalia, Bill Conliffe, and a Metro Records production. You know, Bill was the pianist with the Clayton Hamilton Big Band for a time, and the drummer in that band, Jeff Hamilton, used to have a Red Sparkle drum set. What does that have to do with anything? Well,

Cole Porter's Night and Day, and Willie Nelson doing things his way on an album called My Way from Columbia Legacy. Willie Nelson at the guitar and the vocals, and a fine arrangement of Night and Day. Preceding that, another sort of classic, chestnut, you might say, one called Mr. Bojangles, the vocals of Melissa Walker, the band of her husband Christian McBride, and the album Bringin' It. You know, it's hard to make it in the jazz world. You know, you can do things like have standard tunes like those two, or you can have your own music, you can have your own band. This is a couple of folks named Hughes and Smith, James Hughes, Jimmy Smith, and the Hughes-Smith Quintet, and a beautiful composition by Jimmy Smith, not the organist, not the drummer, this one called The Runaround.

Sueño de Miel. And the album called There Are Stars in Brooklyn, guitarist Q Morrow. All the way back to Jimmy Smith, the trumpeter, and the Hugh Smith Quintet. They're getting the runaround. Preceding that, Two Lions, Christian McBride and Willie Nelson.

from 1963. It's Victor Feldman at the piano, Ron Carter bass, and Frank Butler playing the drums with George Coleman and Miles Davis. Miles's version of the classic New Orleans favorite, Basin Street Blues. It's Jazz with David Bassey. And thanks for listening and enjoying the music with me. Arranger and conductor Rich DeRosa told me a story about going to the granddaughter of Duke Ellington's house and being able to sit at a piano and play through a bunch of things that had never been heard before by mass audiences. Then he took the arrangements with him and or the songs and made them into big band arrangements for Dial and Oates. Gary Dial at the piano, Dick Oates at the soprano, alto, and flute. And let's listen to the WDR Big Band and Rich DeRosa's arrangements of Rediscovered Ellington.

Dick Oates on the flute, Gary Dial at the piano, and Rediscovered Ellington, the song called Just a Gentle Word from You Will Do. From You Will Do. The composer's stockpile of wonderful music continues

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1: Thanks for joining me here on Jazz with David Bassey. Not unlike the hugely popular vocalist Nancy Wilson, Ben Sidran has had a long career in jazz and a popular National Public Radio show of his own called Jazz Alive. In fact, the show won a Peabody, and the Chicago Sun-Times called him a Renaissance man cast adrift in a modern world. The Times called him the first existential jazz rapper in reference to his commentary while he's playing music. Ben Sidran was raised in Racine, Wisconsin, just north of Chicago, Illinois, and attended the University of Wisconsin-Madison in 1961, where he became a member of the Ardells, a band with guitarist and vocalist Steve Miller and Boss Skaggs. When Miller and Skaggs left Wisconsin for the West Coast, Sidran stayed behind to earn a degree in English literature. After graduating in 1966, he enrolled in the University of Sussex to pursue a Ph.D. While in England, he was a session musician with Eric Clapton, The Stones, Peter Frampton, Charlie Watts, and more. Here's Ben Sidran from an album called Don't Cry for No Hipster. The song called Back Nine speaks of golf and other things.

And I'm having a ball on the back nine. I got the view from the clubhouse turn. Just running the changes on the driving ranges, waiting for the grass to burn out on the back nine. Everything is by the book. Got the caddy for daddy, grooving my days, dealing with a different hook on the back nine. Just a slice of life. What I really dig is those little cars. I'm thinking I have my own tees made up. Say, bebop, bebop tees. Put a ball on a bebop tee, goes where it pleases. Free, ball's free.

0: Did you miss the Black Lodge Thursday night? No problem. You can now hear the Black Lodge replayed every Tuesday night, 10 to midnight, right here on KPSQ LP Fayetteville. That's right. 2 hours. The best rock, the best new wave music you've ever heard. With yours truly, Mike, behind the microphone. The Black Lodge replay, Tuesday nights, 10 to midnight, here on KPSQ LP Fayetteville.
1: Pianist John Hicks moved to New York City in 1963. Became a part of Art Blakey's band for a couple of years, and then backed vocalist Betty Carter. He joined the Woody Herman Orchestra and hit the road, where he stayed for a while. But Betty Carter was always on his mind. I'm David Bassey. Here's John Hicks, who spent quite a few years with Carter in the 1970s, and Gigi Grice's Minority.

always looking for the most natural recording sound. It's the Chesky record label and David Chesky producing one from John Hicks on March the 10th, 2006 at St. Peter's Church in New York City. Buster Williams bass, Lewis Hayes drums, John Hicks at the piano, and Gigi Grice's Minority. Hey, here's one that comes from 1995, April to be exact. Any Doodle Doo is the title of the song from the Bill Holman Band.

0: celebrated vocalist with many Grammys to her credit, Diane Reeves. And Diane Reeves with Chicago's...
1: It's Diane Reeves.
0: ...famous saxophonist Vaughn Freeman. It's Vaughn Freeman's 75th birthday celebration in New York City with Chico Freeman's quartet, and that features George Cables at the piano, Sante DiBriano on the bass, and Gene Jackson playing the drums. Diane Reeves' Comes Love with a few other things kind of mixed in, little riffs and this and that, Star Eyes, and something from Miles' version of Around Midnight, all mixed in to Comes Love from Diane Reeves, Grammy-winning vocalist. Here's another one that was recorded at the Blue Note in New York City. This one, also on Half Note Records, and this one from 2008. It's a bigger band, the Latin Side band, the Latin Side of Wayne Shorter this time. His song called Ping Pong, done up by Pedro Martinez at the congas, Robbie Amin at the drums, the Latin Side of Wayne Shorter on Half Note Records, and the song called Ping Pong. Let's go right back to the Blue Note.

Petit Fleur, the music of Sidney Bechet with John Stoll at the guitar and Dave Liebman at the soprano sax. The song called What a Dream. Preceded by exciting music from the Blue Note in New York, trombonist Conrad Herwig and the Latin side of Wayne Shorter, and a song entitled Ping Pong. Brian Lynch, Ronnie Cooper, and an all-star cast.

A young master of the alto saxophone, Miguel Zignon, and a provocative album called Yo Soy La Tradición. Just the alto and spectral quartet, a string quartet. That one, Promisa, or Promisa de Reyes. And the 12th night of Christmas, How It Is. This one comes from David Hazeltine, covering one, in a beautiful arrangement, I might add, of Reasons from the Earth, Wind, and Fire songbook.

0: pianist David Hazeltine covering the music of Earth, Wind, and Fire. The song's called Reasons, and it was recorded October 15th of 1997. Peter Washington at the bass, Joe Farnsworth at the drums, Jim Rotundi at the trumpet, and Steve Wilson playing the alto saxophone. How it is.
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2: 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The voices behind the microphones are often the voices of your neighbors or friends who have offered their love for music, the arts, and talents for storytelling as a gift for you, the listener. 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
3: Musk's inauguration as the first member of the Trillionaire Club, thanks to his SpaceX IPO, is also a potent symbol of the gap between rich and poor. In a clash with Musk in 2021, the World Food Programme produced a detailed plan of how it would spend $6.6 billion to save 42 million people who were on the brink of starvation. $1.1 trillion could fund that plan for 167 years.
4: Well, that assumes Elon Musk wants to save 42 million on the brink of starvation. What color are they?

0: From Pacifica Radio in Los Angeles, this is The Bradcast, as heard on KPFK 90.7 FM in LA and on dozens of other fine affiliate stations over both your public airwaves and the internets around the country and the world, blanketing planet Earth. I'm Brad Friedman, your friendly investigative blogger, journalist, troublemaker, muckraker, an all-around swell fellow, says me from bradblog.com. Welcome to the show. Lots to get to today. Gerrymandering war news and primary election results momentarily, and a guest shortly thereafter. If we can fit in everything today, we will see.
1: Jam-packed.
0: Hi, Desi Doyen.
1: Hi.
0: But first, as the New York Times reports on Wednesday afternoon, a senior U.S. official disclosed what the official said was the full text of the so-called deal between the U.S. and Iran to cease hostilities, open the Strait of Hormuz, and start nuclear talks. The text of the agreement, or what is said to be the text of the agreement, was read out loud on a conference call with reporters on Wednesday. The official spoke on condition of anonymity under ground rules set by the White House. In short, for some reason, they are still not officially releasing the actual text of what is described as a memorandum of understanding between the U.S. and the Islamic Republic of Iran. So, if what was read by this unnamed official is the actual text of the agreement to continue negotiations for 60 days while the Strait of Hormuz is reopened and the U.S. pulls down its blockade of Iranian ports, well, whether that is the actual text, that is apparently still not certain. We've got a lot to get to today that I don't want to put aside on the word of an unnamed Trump official's claim to be sharing a final agreement to continue negotiating. We can get to the details when and if the agreement is actually signed, as still appears to be on track for Friday and then released so that we can actually see it. But in short, I still see nothing in the deal as explained that gives the U.S. anything more than they had before Trump and Israel launched their war on Iran. And in fact, Iran will likely have much more than they did before the war, such as the end of sanctions, the ability to freely sell

0: all their oil, and yes, to continue their nuclear program as they had previously. The agreement, read anonymously by that Trump official, says nothing about Iran's missile program, which was a big complaint about the 2015 JCPOA agreement struck under President Obama, which was about their nuclear program, not about their missiles. But this plan apparently simply reiterates what Iran has been saying for decades, perhaps best quoted from the preamble of that 2015 nuclear deal that Trump unlawfully tore up upon taking office after repeatedly describing it as the worst deal ever made in the history of mankind. In the preamble of that 2015 accord between Iran, U.S., U.K., France, Russia, China, and Germany, at the very top of the agreement, it reads, and I quote, quote, Iran reaffirms that under no circumstance will Iran ever seek, develop, or acquire any nuclear weapons. So that was already agreed to by Iran 10 years ago in writing, in an agreement that by the measure of all parties had been actually working and working well and verifiably preventing Iran from enriching or obtaining nuclear material for any use in any sort of weapon. Anyway, more on all of that in the days to come, I am certain. But make no mistake, this is a concession by Donald Trump and the U.S. to Iran. Iran comes out with much more from all of this than they had before the war, and the U.S. comes out with the pre-war status quo at best, and in fact, a mandate to lift restrictions like sanctions that had been in place before Trump's wildly ill-considered war. Anyway, more on that soon, no doubt. Meanwhile, in a surprise development, one that I will share with you today with some caution and a few caveats, as AP reports this afternoon, Georgia's Republican legislative leaders on Wednesday rejected Republican Governor Brian Kemp's call to redraw congressional and legislative districts during a special session, citing concerns about moving too quickly after a U.S. Supreme Court decision that weakened federal Voting Rights Act protections for minority voters. Now, this move, sought by the termed-out governor, Brian Kemp, would have applied not to the 2026 elections, but to the 2028 elections. Why is he calling for a new map now for the 2028 elections in a special session? Well, Kemp knows that there's a very good chance that Republicans will not have the legislative trifecta that they currently have in the state: majority control of both chambers of the legislature and the governor's mansion. They may not have that after the 2026 election. So if they're going to rig the maps for 2028 in the Peach State before that year's presidential election, they need to do it now, or at least they need to do it this year, most likely. Georgia House Speaker John Burns sent Kemp a letter hours before a special session was set to begin on Wednesday and announced the decision as demonstrators filled the Georgia Capitol with chants of Black Votes Matter. The decision marked a setback for now for both Kemp and Donald Trump, who has urged Republican-led states to redraw congressional districts to their political advantage rather than, you know, change to popular policymaking, of course. 10 states have already enacted new congressional districts ahead of the November midterms this year. Georgia would have been the first to do so for the 2028 elections. And as of now, they're not doing it. Speaker Burns said it was more important for lawmakers to focus on economic matters than, quote, partisan games. Good for him. He also cited pending litigation over existing Georgia districts and the need for the state to understand the full ramifications for how race can or cannot be used in redistricting.
1: I wonder if it also might have something to do with Georgia Republicans being scared that they, if
0: exactly.
1: they do it now, they will anger voters
0: yes,
1: and boost
0: exactly.
1: turnout.
0: Yeah, clearly they are, A, concerned about the political blowback that they're going to get from doing this in 26.
1: Yep.
0: B, they're concerned that redrawing the districts could result in a dummy mander where you stretch your votes so thin in this redistricting, then in a blue wave year, Republicans actually end up losing seats in districts that were otherwise considered to be safe Republican districts, you know, until they got so thinned out.
1: So greedy
0: to create these new districts. Yeah. And C, I think that I believe they can do this just as easily in a lame duck session after this November's election, but before a new state legislature or governor, potentially a Democratic one, are sworn in. As AP reports, Republican legislative leaders did not rule out revisiting redistricting later this year. About a third of Georgia's 180 state representatives are Black, Latino, and Asian, and other minorities bring the total non-white share to about 40%, roughly reflecting the state's overall population. Yet Georgia's U.S. House delegation has only 5 districts out of 14 where the electorate is majority or plurality non-white. All of those districts elected Black Democrats in 2024. So the U.S. House map is already gerrymandered in Georgia, as is, disproportionately against the state's minority voting population. Republicans had hoped, and it seems to me still hope, to make that even worse by redrawing the map when it will be more politically tenable for them to do so. Now that the corrupted right-wing Supreme Court has gutted the Voting Rights Act and given the okay to states to erase majority-minority voting districts as they wish, districts created under the Voting Rights Act and the Constitution, by the way, to assure that minority voters could elect representatives of their choosing, particularly in old Confederate states like Georgia. In any event, for now, it is a win. For now, for voting rights advocates, and given who Republican primary voters have now chosen to run, for example, for the U.S. Senate, they probably do not need to give any more fuel to their opposition about how racist the base of the Republican Party has now exposed themselves to be, as our coverage of several key primary runoff, and special elections from several states on Tuesday this week, including Georgia, seems to prove. Let's start there. In the Republican primary for U.S. Senate on Tuesday this week, the Donald Trump-endorsed, very right-wing Congressman Mike Collins defeated the governor, Brian Kemp-endorsed former football coach Derek Dooley in their runoff, their primary runoff on Tuesday for the GOP nomination for the U.S. Senate, in what had been seen as one of the Republicans' best chances in the nation to flip a Senate seat from blue to red this year against the incumbent Democrat Senator John Ossoff. As noted, Collins, who appears to have won, is very right-wing. Trump endorsed him anyway, or perhaps because of that. For example, Collins engaged with a social media post asking users to choose between groups when he was asked to choose between Muslims and dogs. Yep. Collins chose the dogs. He claimed, quote, "Hundreds of thousands of illegal immigrants are out there wreaking havoc on our country, grifting off our government, stealing taxpayer money, and we got to get them out of the country." Sure, he wasn't talking about Donald Trump there? Anyway, you get the idea. That's the guy that Republicans have chosen to take on Ossoff this November for what had been viewed as one of their best top targets to flip a Senate seat. As Ossoff himself tweeted on Tuesday night after the media declared Collins to be the Republican nominee this November, quote, "Donald Trump's handpicked candidate, Mike Collins, is a notorious bigot, anti-Semite, an extremist currently under federal investigation for the illegal use of tax dollars. Collins, who is only a congressman because his daddy was a congressman, voted to double health insurance premiums for more than a million Georgians for the Iran war and for the Trump tariffs." It's clear that Ossoff and the Democrats are more than happy to run against the Trump-endorsed Collins this year instead of the Kemp endorsed Dooley this year. This is the general election opponent, frankly, that Democrats wanted. We'll see if they're right about that and how that selection of the far-right Collins goes over in the still purple state of Georgia, where, by the way, there has been buzz of late for John Ossoff. as a presidential contender in 2028. For his part, Ossoff ran unopposed for the Democratic nomination this year. Well, there is no problem keeping up with the Joneses in Georgia, it seems, with Republican challengers defeating both of the Joneses on Republican runoff ballots on Tuesday in the Peach State. We'll start here. The 2020 fake Republican elector and Georgia's Lieutenant Governor Burt Jones, who only avoided criminal felony charges for his part in Trump's attempt to steal the state in 2020 because Jones was in office at the time. Jones lost to billionaire Rick Jackson on Tuesday in the nomination fight for governor of Georgia this year. Jones was endorsed by both Donald Trump and the termed-out sitting governor Brian Kemp, and yet he still lost. Don't get too excited about Trump's candidate losing here, however. Jackson worked really hard, spending millions of his own dollars as a billionaire to portray himself as Trumpy or Trumpier than Jones, proving that, by the way, with enough of your money, in this case, $93 million of his own money to win the nomination, yes, a billionaire can defeat a candidate endorsed by Donald Trump. Jackson will now go on to spend his money in an effort to defeat Keisha Lance Bottoms, the Democratic former mayor of Atlanta, who easily won without a runoff. Won the Democratic nomination during the Georgia May 19 primary. Bottoms was just the second black woman to serve as Atlanta mayor, and she's vying to become the first black woman elected governor ever of a U.S. state, incredibly enough. I hadn't realized that. Mm. We have never had a black female governor in this country. Keisha Lance Bottoms could be the first one. Vernon Jones, the other Jones. Vernon Jones ran for the runoff for the Republican Secretary of State nomination. Jones is the former Democrat turned 2020 election denying hard right MAGA Trumper. The second 2020 election denying Jones to fall in Georgia on Tuesday night. He was trounced by Republican Tim Fleming in the race for the for Secretary of State nomination for the Republicans on Tuesday. That's probably good news when we're talking about the race for the chief election official in the presidential battleground state of Georgia. Both Joneses, one black, one white, by the way, both loony, knocked off the ballot for November in Georgia on Tuesday.
1: Good.
0: Tim Fleming, the Republican, will face Democrat Penny Brown Reynolds for Secretary of State this fall in Georgia in the contest to fill the seat being vacated by the termed-out good friend of the broadcast, Brad Raffensperger, who, not really a good friend, who failed to even make the GOP primary runoff himself in the governor's race that he was running in on May 19. So he finished a distant third, Raffensperger did. That was his thanks for standing up to Trump's thuggery in 2020 when Trump tried to tell him to find enough votes to flip the state from Biden to Trump.
1: Which Republican voters did not like.
0: They didn't. And that's why Raffensperger's political future for now is either over or on hold. In the meantime, the Democrat Penny Brown Reynolds easily won her party's runoff for Georgia's Secretary of State on Tuesday. Meanwhile, let's move to Alabama. Trump-endorsed Congressman Barry Moore defeated Navy SEAL and political newcomer Jared Hudson in Alabama's Republican runoff for the U.S. Senate seat being vacated by one of the dumbest, if not the dumbest, senators in the upper chamber. That would be Alabama's Tommy Tuberville, who previously won the GOP nomination this year for governor. Because Alabama really likes the pain, I guess. Hudson attacked Moore as a Washington insider, but it wasn't enough to overcome Trump's endorsement here. Democratic side in the Senate race, Moore will run against Democratic lawyer Everett West, who also won his primary runoff on the blue side on Tuesday in the otherwise very red state, where there would have to be sort of a blue tsunami of historic proportions, most likely, for a Democrat to flip Tuberville's seat, sadly, though this is also the same seat that was held previously by Doug Jones, the Democrat who won in a special election after Trump, in his first term, chose U.S. Senator Jeff Sessions as his AG. Of course, Jones was able to run at that time against the guy, Roy Moore, who became famous for trying to pick up high school girls, which even Alabama Republicans pushed back against. So we will see. Let's move over to Oklahoma now. In Oklahoma, Trump-endorsed Congressman Kevin Hern easily defeated four other candidates to win the nomination to try and fill the seat of former Senator Markwayne Mullen, now Trump's Secretary of Homeland Security. Hern will run against either Nikhila Jasmine Thomas or Jim Priest in November. Those two Democrats will go on to compete in a runoff as they topped the five-person Democratic field on Tuesday. Jasmine Thomas pretty easily won, but did not get above 50% in the race to fill the seat that Republicans have held for decades now in Oklahoma. In the Republican governor's primary in Oklahoma, former state senator Mike Mazzei didn't receive Trump's endorsement until pretty late in the race for the Republican nomination in Oklahoma. In an otherwise crowded field of Republicans, nine candidates seeking the nomination for governor, Mazzei was barely edged out as of the last count I checked by less than a point by the state AG Gentner Drummond. So those two will go off to a runoff in August to fill the open seat for governor, which has not been filled by a Democrat since 2011. On the Democratic side in Oklahoma, State Rep. Cynthia Munson won easily on Tuesday for her long-shot bid for governor, though at least she won't have to compete in an intra-party runoff as the Republicans will between now and November, so that should be fun. Now to the nation's capital, Washington, D.C., with about 68% of the vote in as of today. Democratic socialist Janice Lewis-George, a third-generation Washingtonian and D.C. council member, appears poised now to become D.C.'s next mayor after the currently serving mayor, three-term Muriel Bowser, chose not to run again this year amid criticism that she was too friendly with Donald Trump. Basically, Lewis George is currently leading her closest competitor. That would be fellow D.C. council member Kenyon McDuffie by about 15 points. However, D.C. now has ranked choice voting. So Janice Lewis George will have to finish above 50% to avoid ranked choice voting, so-called instant runoff. As of now, however, with 68% of the vote in, as we go to air, she's currently at almost 53% of the vote in the eight-person field, where only McDuffie appears to pose a real threat to her, with 36.5% of the vote for his part. Everyone else is coming in at single digits. So it seems kind of impossible that McDuffie would overtake Lewis George in this first round of voting. His hope, therefore, is that she drops below 50%. That's why this race is not yet called for Lewis George, but it does look, for now, like she's on track to become our capital city's next mayor, and more in the mold of Democratic Socialist New York City Mayor Zoran Mamdani than D.C.'s current mayor Bowser or Lewis George's main competitor McDuffie. I don't think Republicans even put up anybody to run against the Democratic nominee in the very Democratic city. Also on Tuesday, D.C. residents voted for a new non-voting delegate to the U.S. House, since outrageously they are still not allowed real representation in the U.S. House. Robert White has been now called as the Democratic primary nominee to run against Republican Denise Rosado as the U.S. special delegate from D.C. Rosado ran uncontested with virtually no chance of winning against the Democrat in December. That's the seat to fill the one being vacated by Eleanor Holmes Norton, who served in that position for 35 years. White previously served as her legislative counsel. And finally, yes, back to California, where Democratic state lawmaker Aisha Wahab appears to have easily advanced on Tuesday to the special general election in California for the U.S. House seat vacated by Congressman Eric Swalwell after he resigned from Congress amid allegations of sexual assault. Wahab, a state senator who focused her campaign in the California Bay Area House District on reducing housing costs, goes on to the August 18 runoff to determine who will fill the remainder of Swalwell's term through January. It does not appear that she will win more than 50% of the vote from Tuesday, so that will head to a runoff. She's way ahead of the 10 other challengers running from all parties in the same race at more than 42%. It's about 82% of the vote counted, but that's not enough to avoid a runoff. She will run against one of two other Democrats, it appears, most likely Melissa Hernandez with 17% of the vote. Wahab has said that this race is not about, quote, replacing Swalwell, but ensuring voters have a representative who is, quote, not necessarily working for any other reason but to make their lives better. Wahab and Hernandez were also the two top vote getters back in June 2 in the regular election to fill that same seat permanently. Well, for the next 2 years in a full session, they both advanced to the general election in November. If one of them comes out on top, however, in the special election, they hope that serving in that office for a few months might help them win in November. We will try to keep you updated as noteworthy results are otherwise finalized in the days ahead. Next Tuesday, it's primaries in some big states, including Maryland, New York, and Utah. Let's take a quick break right now and a left turn or right turn, if you prefer, I don't know, to talk about the world's newest and, yes, only trillionaire, Elon Musk, and what to do about it and all of his other billionaire buddies. Michael Mechanic, author of Jackpot, How the Super Rich Really Live and How Their Wealth Harms Us All, is standing by. I'm Brad Friedman, and this is your Bradcast Jackpot.
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0: Brad Friedman from bradblog.com. On yesterday's broadcast, we spent some time discussing with John Bergmeier, the legal director of the government watchdog Public Knowledge, the very real concerns that news outlets such as CBS and soon CNN are now facing in the wake of mega mergers by Donald Trump's pal, David Ellison, swallowing up their parent companies with the fairly clear mission of breaking those news outlets, or at least bending them to serve the mission of Donald Trump, the administration, and the wealthy millionaires and billionaires like, yes, Donald Trump and David Ellison. That on the same day that the Rupert Murdoch family-owned Fox announced that they would be swallowing up the world's largest streaming platform by buying up Roku, and thus taking control of streaming media from news to sports to entertainment in 100 million households globally, 90 million of them in America alone. And all of that comes on top of last week's news of the world's richest man, Elon Musk, becoming the world's first trillionaire last week after shares of his rocket company SpaceX soared in Wall Street's largest ever initial public offering of stock. Between his holdings in SpaceX and Tesla, where he is also CEO, Musk is now worth an estimated $1.1 trillion, according to Forbes. At the height of the Gilded Age, around 1910, the four largest American fortunes owned wealth equivalent to 4% of U.S. GDP. Today, that same tiny fraction of the population, the top 0.0001%, which now includes 19 households, could buy 14% of everything produced in a given year in the U.S. That's how Musk could buy Twitter on a whim for $44 billion back in 2022. That's how Larry and David Ellison can buy TikTok and CBS and CNN today. That's how billionaires could account for 20% of all political donations in the 2024 federal election cycle. There is sometimes a view that the wealth of these billionaires is somehow virtual, observes Gabriel Zuckman, professor of economics at the Paris School of Economics and author of We Need to Tax Billionaires this week at The Guardian. It is not like cash at the bank, but merely notional, some say. The super rich would be benign figures, according to this view, less influential than unions or advocacy groups. But he notes extreme wealth is, in fact, always very real, and a lot of the problems in today's world are downstream of the booming influence of the super rich on policymaking. Tesla, the company that Musk founded in 2003, did not turn a profit until 2020. That didn't prevent him, however, from buying Twitter and turning the social network into a platform for a variety of political and ideological causes, including getting Donald Trump reelected. His fealty then earned him a quasi-cabinet position, the director of the so-called Department of Government Efficiency, or DOGE, with total freedom to slash U.S. government spending not to his personal liking. During his tenure, DOGE shut down the U.S. Agency for International Development, or USAID, leading to the termination of numerous programs tackling malnutrition, HIV, and preventable diseases around the world. A study published in The Lancet found that these funding cuts could result in more than 14 million deaths, including 4.5 million children younger than the age of 5 by 2030. Great wealth, writes Zuckman, is never virtual. But if, as Zuckman argues in his book, that we need to tax billionaires, what should be done with trillionaires now that the world actually has one? One who, by the way, has proved to be anything but a benign figure, as he has used his wealth and the social media platform that he owns, controls, and wields like a weapon to support his fanatically white supremacist views that have, in addition to the points Zuckman made, kindled not just political upheaval, but actual violent upheaval in nations around the world. Michael Mechanic, author of 2021's Jackpot, how the super rich really live and how their wealth harms us all, argues at Mother Jones, where he is a senior editor, that trillionaires should not be allowed at all, that as his headline at Mojo reads on read on the day that Musk became the first trillionaire, quote, no human should ever be allowed to have $1 trillion. Oh, really, Michael? Why not? And oh, by the way, who would enforce that? And how could it ever actually be enforced? I do not know the answer to those questions, but let's see if Michael Mechanic does. Oh, Mr. Mechanic, welcome back to the broadcast, sir.
1: Thanks, Brad. Good to be here.
0: Glad to have you here, my friend. All right, I got to say, and based on your Mother Jones piece, it sounds like you'd agree. It's really, really hard to wrap one's brain around how much $1 trillion actually is. For that matter, I have trouble even understanding $1 billion, to be honest, which $1,000 billion is what $1 trillion amounts to. But that still doesn't mean too much. It's very difficult to understand. You tried to wrap your own brain around it in your piece. What were you able to come up with the best way to help folks understand how much $1 trillion actually is? And I will say, I was impressed by your calculations about the time that it would take to simply try to count to $1 trillion out loud.
1: Oh, yeah. I mean, the first thing I did was count myself, time myself counting to 100 as fast as I could.
0: Uh-huh.
1: Now, the longer the numbers get, the longer they take to count.
0: Mm-hmm.
1: So this was just an incredibly conservative estimate of how long it would take to count 100 numbers. And it was 38 seconds.
0: Right.
1: And so I did the calculation based on that. If you were going to count to $1 trillion, it would take you over 12,000 years. And then I kind of back reverse engineered. I said, well, if I was born an infant who was capable of counting at high speed, just right out the womb, for 100 years without eating, drinking, or sleeping, I would make it to 8.3 billion. And that's conservative.
0: That's it. It's remarkable. And, I've seen other people try to come up with ways to explain it. I think the human brain can't really understand it. And I'm wondering if the lack of understanding of how much even $1 billion is, much less $1 trillion, is that one of the reasons why it's so difficult to, kind of rile up folks in society to demand that something be done about this out of control wealth inequality that we're all saddled with in this country and around the world?
1: Yeah, I mean, people still, there is still what's called mobility optimism in this country, to this idea that you can move up.
0: Mm-hmm.
1: And it's really interesting because here's one thing I use AI for. I took what's the wealth thresholds, basically the amount of money you would need to break into any wealth class, to break from the lower 50 into the middle class, to break from the middle class into the top 10%, and then the top 1%, and the top 0.1%. So I use these wealth thresholds from Gabriel Zuckman's website, Real Time Inequality.
0: Mm-hmm.
1: And I had AI build actual ladders. Like these are how far the rungs of wealth are apart. You were trying to climb up.
0: Right.
1: And I did it in different years, from going back to the 80s and then all the way to the present. And the ladders get longer and longer and longer, and the rungs get farther and farther apart, especially on the high end. And it gets to, so you couldn't possibly represent these groups on one ladder because, if you were going to include like the top 200 richest people on that ladder, well, even the 1% and the 0.1% are squished at the bottom.
0: Wow.
1: It's just, as you go up, it's literally exponential, the wealth. And that's really all policy choices is the problem.
0: And yet people, as you suggest, think, well, we don't want to go too tough on those billionaires or those, I guess, the trillionaire, because we might want to be one of them someday. We might become one of them someday.
1: You know, that's changing, Brad, though.
0: Is it?
1: Because there really is a lot of momentum to tax great wealth. People see this, it's bipartisan too. If you look at polling over the years on the various wealth tax proposals, even the ones that would tax wealth directly, like Elizabeth Warren's Ultra Millionaires Act, which was, I think she proposed it in 2021.
0: Mm-hmm.
1: Those get like two-thirds public support in polls, and even a majority of Republicans approve of that, because they're sort of like, well, you know, these people have, you know, even $1 billion, right? That's more money than you could ever spend in a lifetime,
0: right?
1: And yet you have these, you know, average families like can't pay the high cost of housing in their cities, and you know, one thing I've noticed with the explosion of wealth, the wealth has to go somewhere. People. They're not content they're always trying to, you know, re-up it, right? There's no stopping when you have that much money. It becomes, you know, you don't need it, obviously,
0: right?
1: But it becomes kind of a measuring contest, so to speak. During my book, I interviewed this lawyer he describes himself as a conciliary for some of the America's wealthiest families. And he's kind of a fixer. He'll take care of all these problems for them.
0: Mm-hmm.
1: But he had just come back from it was Mitt Romney has this annual conference where there's senators, there's former presidents, there's all these billionaires, and people come and give their business leaders. There's presentations. They talk about the problems of the world. When I said, "Well, do you ever talk about wealth inequality?" He says, "No."
0: Right. Well, that's not a problem.
1: But he says you walk into that room, and you know he's probably ultra wealthy himself. Ultra wealthy being, you know, 30 million and up.
0: Right.
1: He said, "I walk into that room. A, I feel like a pauper, and B," he said, "they, you know, the question is who has the biggest yacht." And that is determined pretty quickly. And I think he's talking about, you know, that's the yacht is an analogy for something a little dirtier.
0: Yes.
1: So it's a measuring contest. It's like who swings the biggest bat. I'm using all the euphemisms.
0: You are. Thank you. This is FCC by the way, Radio.
1: Musk,
0: I appreciate it.
1: You said, Musk, by the way, I looked at, there's something called, Forbes has something called real-time billionaires.
0: Mm-hmm.
1: And you can look at their wealth in the moment. And today, Musk's wealth was $1.3
0: trillion. Right. My calculations were already off because SpaceX has been going up like every single day by double digits, although I think it did come down today. So we'll have to check that again later this afternoon. But let me play
1: I was going to say, say that the 0.3 part of it, just the 0.3, is richer than any other billionaire.
0: Yes. Let me play the annoying devil's advocate for the moment, Mike. What's the problem with someone having $1 trillion in and of itself? Yes, we've seen how Elon Musk has misused his wealth, obviously, but not all multimillionaires and billionaires behave like that. I mean, Musk, frankly, was evil well before he became a trillionaire. So how does the simple idea of someone having billions of dollars, how does it actually hurt me or anybody else in and of itself?
1: Well, A, they're unaccountable. That you cannot, I mean, Elon Musk would have to murder a whole church full of people or something before he could possibly go to jail. I mean, anything else, that guy would get off. Well, we see what happens with Donald Trump, right?
0: Mm-hmm. Mm-hmm.
1: The other thing is that these guys evade taxes with impunity. They control the levers of power. I mean, Elon Musk put more money he invested more money in the last election than any other human being in history has ever done.
0: Mm-hmm.
1: And it clearly made a difference. He put in $282 million, but you know what that is of his current wealth? That's 1/1000th of 1% of his current wealth. It is a tiniest fraction. It's like you giving a penny.
0: Yeah.
1: But you know what happened? He goes in. A bunch of his companies were under investigation by various federal agencies. Those investigations went away. All of a sudden, he gets billions and billions of dollars more in government contracts.
0: Yep.
1: And of course, you got to remember that Elon Musk's wealth was built on taxpayer money. It was built on federal subsidies.
0: Yep.
1: I mean, the profitability of any of his companies relied entirely on, you know, subsidies for electric cars, subsidies and all these things. And then he turns around, he acts like he's done it all himself. In fact, all of Silicon Valley, you know, we did a very early article about Elon Musk and the sort of this attitude in Silicon Valley, of this libertarian attitude that, oh, we shouldn't be regulated. The government shouldn't interfere in our affairs because we built this. It's like, no, you didn't. This was, where do you think the internet came from? It's like all government research. Sergey and Larry Page of Google, well, they were actually on federal grants when they at Stanford when they developed the technology that became Google. A lot of these guys came out of, you know, government-funded academic labs. And then, of course, all of the infrastructure that their companies use, how their employees get to work, is all taxpayer money supporting those things. The fact that we have a stable society, that costs money.
0: Yep.
1: And if you're gonna just amass wealth and then use that wealth to protect your wealth and hide from taxes, which is what these guys do.
0: Yeah.
1: They cut every corner to avoid paying. And it's like they are benefiting more from the system than anybody else. They are taking more and they just want to take even more and not pay for what they took.
0: Let me ask you this. If the is the calculation, because you've explained what, you know, the dangers of billionaires and trillionaires and what they can do with their money, is that calculation still true then? If these billionaires and trillionaires, many of them who made their money thanks to us, thanks to the taxpayer, and thanks, by the way, to the labor that actually built their wealth for them. But if we actually tax those billionaires and the trillionaires the way that a doctor or a farmer or a journalist or a factory or fast food worker is taxed, would we feel better about there being billionaires out there? In other words, is it the fact that they have billions of dollars, or is it the fact that they're not properly taxed and giving back to the folks and the society that made them billionaires in the first place?
1: Well, yeah, so a lot of these people would never have anywhere near the wealth they had if they were taxed the way you and I are for our wages, right?
0: Right.
1: The thing is, most of their money, and increasingly, the upper crust in America, most of their money comes from investment gains.
0: Mm-hmm.
1: And if you don't sell, say, let's just assume stock, but it could be in other investments. If you have a stock and it appreciates throughout your lifetime and you never sell it, well, you don't have to pay tax on that. That's sort of the way our government views capital gains, not as income until it's sold. It's called, they say, realized income.
0: Mm-hmm.
1: It's unrealized, means you haven't sold. It's paper money, right? It's paper profits, right?
0: Mm-hmm.
1: But the trouble is there's something called buy, borrow, die. And these very rich people have all these stock holdings. They're greatly appreciated in value over the years. They just hold on to them. Mm-hmm. They can borrow money at low interest rates against their holdings.
0: Yep.
1: And then they pay, you know, whatever. They might pay 3%, 4%, 5% interest instead of paying what would be the capital gains tax of 23.8% if they sold.
0: Mm-hmm.
1: And already even that tax rate is a discount.
0: In your book, your 2021 book, Jackpot, How the Super Rich Really Live and How Their Wealth Harms Us All, you wrestle with the idea of how much money and wealth people should be allowed to accumulate. Should billionaires even be allowed to exist, which you concede is sort of a quaint notion now, just 5 years later when we're looking at the world's first trillionaire. But the question remains, should billionaires be allowed to exist, much less trillionaires? And if they shouldn't, how much money should they be allowed to have? Who should make that decision? Who should, you know, place such a limit on wealth as you see it?
1: I mean, I that's not something I've fully thought through, to tell you, to be honest with you. What we, you know,
0: good. I want to make you work for this one, Mike.
1: Okay. Well, I need to give me an hour, but I do, you know. So much of that depends on the system. I mean, it's really not individual billionaires that I have issue with. It's the system that allows them to amass wealth at such a ridiculously high rate and to evade taxes. There's really a two-tier tax system. Jeffrey Winters, who studies oligarchy, he has a new book called The Blind Spot, and he did an excerpt in Mother Jones recently demonstrating how anytime there's, you know, somebody politically connected, kind of oligarch, very a billionaire, who gets pulled aside for tax evasion, or evidence is discovered that implicates them in tax evasion,
0: mm-hmm.
1: all of a sudden all these wheels start turning, phones start lighting up in Senate offices, and the word comes down, don't mess with this guy.
0: Mm.
1: And the IRS, you know, these people don't want their careers ruined, so mm-hmm. they comply.
0: Mm.
1: They don't really go after the people with the real money. The people they go after, to make an example, is like the dentist who takes things too far and they can nab him easily. You know, the lawyer maybe who goes and has an offshore account that you could easily track.
0: Right.
1: But you know, these guys have some of the most sophisticated tax lawyers in the world. They can set up these opaque partnerships, structures, go all around through these different tax havens, and it's impossible to know even who owns them. And we were just starting to make progress with like transparency in that realm.
0: Mm-hmm.
1: The Biden administration had finally passed some what's called beneficial ownership laws that would make these complicated partnerships divulge who actually owned them. And Trump came in and he nixed the whole thing. I mean, so it's like he's encouraging money laundering,
0: yeah.
1: honestly, and tax evasion, which is, it's crazy because, you know, and not only that, but they're cutting the IRS. So it's like, you're killing your revenue arm. What business executive would kill the arm of your company that allows you to collect money?
0: Because they don't actually care about the debt or the deficit. They don't actually care about bringing in money to the government. They clearly only believe about saving themselves money, period, end of story. But, and that's why, you know, it's maddening that we would elect someone like Donald Trump in the first place. But at the same time, Mike, out here in California, billionaire Tom Steyer just lost his bid for governor after he was calling for, among other things, a wealth tax on billionaires. You mentioned Elizabeth Warren, who has called for similar. Bernie Sanders has called for similar. They both ran for president. And they couldn't win the nomination. So it, you know, begs the question. We say, oh, we want to do something about wealth inequality. But when a candidate shows up and says, yeah, I want to do something about this wealth inequality, here is my plan, we seem to reject them.
1: Yeah, well, it's true. And it's, I mean, we have yet to have a woman president in this country. Mm-hmm. That's one problem. It's very challenging for women to compete on presidential level. Bernie, you know, He was sort of way off on the sidelines when he started, but he gained an amazing amount of ground and with some of the same kinds of people who ended up voting for Donald Trump, interestingly,
0: mm-hmm.
1: And except sort of just, it was, you know, economic populism, but except it was real and Trump's was fake. Trump's like, oh, I'm looking out for the little guy, but Bernie really is and has right. his whole career looked out for the little guy. And, you know, the Democrats kind of sat on Bernie too. They kind of cut mm-hmm. him out.
0: Yeah.
1: So, I mean, there's so many factors there that it's really hard to gauge. And, you know, Trump is a master manipulator and he has talent and as a showman in that way. And even just, you know, up is down, he's sort of this Orwellian talk, you know, the projection of accusing someone else of doing exactly what you're doing right now.
0: Yeah.
1: And I don't really understand how he succeeds at that, but you know, he has.
0: He does, but let me say, it's, you know, it's not just Trump. I mean, there's this whole idea, and I'm glad to hear you say that you think that more and more people are sort of getting fed up with this. You know, they're not yet bringing out the guillotines. Maybe they're just sharpening them in the garage, but I hope that's the case because it's not just Trump. It has been for years that, by and large, the Republican Party has been able to hoax the nation into voting against their own interests. And when people do come around, like a Bernie Sanders, Elizabeth Warren, or even Tom Steyer, a billionaire himself, calling for these things, you know, ultimately, in the end, it seems like voters don't pull that lever. I'm hoping that will change.
1: I think Steyer lost because he's a billionaire.
0: Mm.
1: Well, he spent yeah. a great deal of his own money, and we've had a history in California. People like, I remember Dan Lundgren, Huffington, the Michael Huffington,
0: right,
1: came in, and you know people didn't like him that much first of all, but then he spent all this. You know, we have these rich guys come in and finance their own elections, and that's never really gone over that well here. I was going to say, just back to the billionaires thing, the trouble with having $1 billion, even if you did pay regular taxes and you know, the system was less rigged. Well, having $1 billion it gives you too much power in politics. It allows you to sway people to an undesirable degree. And I'm not talking Democrat, Republican. I mean, this is across the board.
0: Yeah.
1: I mean, do you remember when Biden had the terrible debate and was wavering, and you looked at all the New York Times and the Washington Post, and they're all writing these stories about, well, what are the Democrats going to do? What's Biden going to do now? Well, they were all about how panicking and talking to the donors. It's
0: right.
1: Like, oh, we have, how are they going to convince the donors? And what they're talking about is like the billionaires who are supporting right. the Democrats, right?
0: Yeah.
1: And it's sort of like, it's just without any irony, these headlines were channeling, this is the way it is. These super rich people, if they get to decide who runs.
0: Yeah.
1: So we get to choose from the ballot, but they decide who's on the ballot.
0: And the donors, you're right, the donors they're talking about are the 100 or so millionaires and billionaires who are given the big dollars. They're not talking about the hundreds of thousands who have given $10 and $15 and $20. They weren't asking them, what should we do now? I got to get out, Michael. Let me run something really quickly by. I need just a quick answer from you. But other than, you know, arguing that someone like Musk should never be allowed to hold as much wealth and power that goes with it, which I would argue, you know, was true, frankly, when he was only half a trillionaire. But what, if anything, would you like to see happen to bend this increasingly dire wealth disparity in the other direction? Can something actually be done as you see it, or are us, you know, plebes simply destined to watch it all play out over our Ellison-owned CBS streamed over our Murdoch-owned Roku devices?
1: Well, things have gotten so out of control with the wealth gap that it's almost hard to dial back in any way. I mean, because the Constitution doesn't allow you to tax wealth directly. You have to tax unrealized capital gains, unrealized investment gains. That's the only way to slow this down. And, you know, the billionaires are going to fight that to the bitter end. And there's many proposals out there to do that. And it's even could be constitutionally iffy, but there are ways to do it. And I've actually written about one of them for Mother Jones in a piece that's going to go up in a week or two. Mm-hmm. So there are ways to do it. And you can do it state by state. Of course, it's a bit like whack-a-mole, right? California passes a billionaire tax and then
0: they move to Florida.
1: Well, they claim they're going to move. And that's another thing. You know, I talked to the former chief counsel of the Franchise Tax Board, that's the California State Tax Authority. And he said, anyone who tells you they know what's going to happen is either as an agenda or they're delusional.
0: Mm, yeah.
1: You just don't know. I mean, California is a very desirable place to be for
0: yes.
1: these people.
0: Yeah.
1: You know, it's just
0: yeah.
1: like the New York Pied-à-Terre Act. It's like, are these people going to just not have a place in New York? No, they're going to keep their place in New York. They're just going to pay a little more, you know.
0: Yeah, let them go. Let them go. We need the space here anyway. The rent's too damn high. Let them go.
1: I like what Jensen Huang said, right? Yeah. He's the NVIDIA guy. He said, you know, I don't like this California wealth tax. I think it's bad policy or whatever. But if they pass it, I'll pay it.
0: Of course. Of course.
1: He's like, you know, look at all the money I have.
0: Yes.
1: Like, I mean, just I wish some of these guys would just be like that.
0: Well,
1: look at all this money I have. It's fine. Take some of it.
0: Well,
1: I don't care.
0: He hasn't been a billionaire long enough to know better, apparently. He's one of those new billionaires. He shouldn't say that. He's saying the quiet part out loud. Michael, I got to get out, brother. Thank you. Always a delight speaking with you. Michael Mechanic, senior editor over at Mother Jones. He's the author of the book Jackpot, How the Super Rich Really Live and How Their Wealth Harms Us All. Check it out, and you can follow his work at motherjones.com. Also, michaelmechanic.com. Yes, it is spelled the way it sounds. And you can find him on the social medias at Michael Mechanic. Thanks, Mike. Talk soon, I hope.
1: Thanks, Brad.
0: You bet.
1: See you later.
0: Okay, great conversation. I could have gone on with him forever.
2: Oh, I know.
0: But I got to get out, I'm sorry to say. Thanks again to Michael. Thanks to Desi Doyen, our producer. Thanks, Des.
2: Yep.
0: And thanks to all of you for spending a portion of your day or night with us. We hope we made it worth your while. 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
3: Thank you, Georgia! Y'all know I am so proud to be standing here as your Republican nominee for the United States Senate.
2: Hard right Congressman Mike Collins, President Donald Trump's pick for Senate in Georgia, won a primary runoff decisively, heading into a likely bruising and expensive race against incumbent John Ossoff. The Democrat is already pointing to Collins' social media comments described as extreme, racist, and anti-Semitic. Healthcare billionaire Rick Jackson spent more than $100 million of his own dollars to beat Trump-backed Burt Jones in the state's Republican governor's runoff. Outcry is building after FBI agents raided the offices of the Ohio Organizing Collaborative, which runs the state's largest voter registration program. Agents seized documents and equipment and questioned staff. Director Caitlin Johnson sees a pattern of election interference.
4: Whether it's through gerrymandering the districts to draw black and brown people out of power and influence, or, you know, purging people from the rolls.
2: After this raid and the ceasing of 2020 ballots in Georgia, voting watchdogs say they are alarmed by the Bureau's aggressive election actions, which often seem to be based on conspiracy theories. Ranking Senate Intelligence Democrat Mark Warner accuses the White House of injecting politics into national security. The president has paused U.S. Attorney Jay Clayton's nomination to direct national intelligence, Trump's latest bid to force Congress to pass the Save America Voter ID Act. Warner says that doesn't have the votes, and yet Trump is also tying it to a complex and controversial extension of FISA Section 702 spy powers.
5: At 4 o'clock in the morning, the president on Truth Social says not only does he want to pull Clayton back, but he wants to take a voter disenfranchisement law that does not have the votes and make that a prerequisite to signing FISA extension.
2: Meanwhile, the draft Iran deal is sparking questions and some bipartisan criticism. Trump joked Wednesday he'll take credit if it works and blame Vice President J.D. Vance if it fails.
6: This way, if it works out, I'm going to take the credit. If it doesn't work out, I'm blaming J.D. You better be careful, J.D. He's going to turn his plane around.
2: The Obama Presidential Center opens this week on Chicago's South Side. The privately funded campus cements the former president's legacy and the city that launched his political career. The Federal Reserve hit pause on interest rates at Kevin Warsh's first meeting as chairman. The Fed says the economy remains solid despite uncertainty tied to the Middle East conflict, and inflation remains above target and energy prices are adding pressure. I'm Joe Ullery for Pacifica Network and Public News Service. 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

0: Welcome to Between the Lines, presenting news and analysis of critical issues affecting our communities, the nation, and the world. I'm Scott Harris. This week we present Jennifer Lowenstein, former Associate Director of Middle Eastern Studies at the University of Wisconsin-Madison, who assesses the recent announcement that the U.S. and Iran reached an agreement to extend peace talks by 60 days. Ofer Naiman, a Jewish-Israeli anti-apartheid peace activist who discusses declining support for Israel's Prime Minister Benjamin Netanyahu as most Israelis continue to back the government's violent repression of Palestinians. And William Hartung of the Quincy Institute for Responsible Statecraft, who examines growing concern about the Trump Pentagon's unregulated adoption of artificial intelligence in military applications. But first, we begin with a summary of some of the week's underreported news stories.
1: As Iran, the Persian Gulf, and Lebanon have been consumed by the

U.S.-Israeli war, life in Syria is slowly returning to normal after a 15-year-long brutal civil war. Damascus and surrounding areas now have round-the-clock electricity. Young people talk about starting new businesses. However, as the Christian Science Monitor reports, amid the peace, Syria is now facing growing pains, including inflation, an unequal distribution of opportunity, and the devastation of decades of dictatorship that led to a civil war that killed between 350,000 and 650,000 people. Many challenges remain. Job creation is slow, and large-scale reconstruction has yet to begin. Gulf countries have pledged billions of dollars in investment, but help from Western governments has yet to arrive. Yasser al-Mashal, vice dean of the Faculty of Economics at Damascus University, said, "The economy may be improving statistically, while ordinary citizens experience little immediate improvement in their daily lives. The current situation is a troubling paradox." A new labor-based nonprofit called Union Now will give the labor movement new tools to support striking and fired workers, including putting funds directly into the pockets of striking union members. Union Now's first funding targets will include nationwide organizing drives at companies including Amazon, Delta Airlines, and Starbucks. The project, supported by Vermont Senator Bernie Sanders and New York City Mayor Zoran Mamdani, is the brainchild of Sarah Nelson, International President of the Association of Flight Attendants, CWA. In April, a major fundraising drive was launched to create a fund to support workers who want to organize but can't because of financial constraints. Grant applications will be available for nationwide labor projects. Just 10% of U.S. workers belong to a union. Yet 70% of Americans support labor unions, a figure that's held steady for years in various polls. One of the founders of Union Now, former AFL-CIO organizing director Richard Benzinger, said, quote, "You have this combination, a perfect storm of anger among young people, economic hopelessness, and a huge amount of popularity for unions among the population." He maintains, "Trump has created such a climate of anger in young people that it fuels organizing." Two progressive candidates are running to unseat New York State Comptroller Thomas DiNapoli in the June 23rd Democratic primary election. The comptroller is responsible for fiscal oversight and management of the massive state budget, pension funds, and procurement. The position may sound tedious, but its influence is immense. The state budget alone tops $250 billion. DiNapoli, who's been in office since 2007, faces Raj Goel, an attorney, a former Kansas state legislator, and co-founder of a legal technology company. The other candidate, Drew Warshaw, is a lifelong New Yorker and former co-CEO of Enterprise Community Partners, a national nonprofit affordable housing developer. Both candidates have committed to leverage New York's pension fund to build affordable housing across the state. Goel has pledged to improve energy affordability, divest the $300 billion New York State Common Retirement Fund from fossil fuel companies, international bonds, including Israeli bonds, and surveillance company Palantir. This week's news summary was compiled by Bob Nixon. For Between the Lines, I'm Anna Manzo.

0: For the 39th time this year, Donald Trump took to social media on June 14th to announce that the U.S. and Iran were close to finalizing a memo of understanding to end the U.S. war against Iran that was launched with Israel on February 28th. The memo, scheduled to be signed in Geneva, Switzerland on June 19th, will extend a ceasefire for another 60 days, during which time all sides will negotiate the details of a final agreement to permanently end the conflict. Although the specific framework of the deal has not been made public, Iranian and U.S. officials have leaked conflicting accounts of what's in the agreement. Those points include the U.S. lifting its naval blockade of Iranian ports in exchange for Iran reopening the Straits of Hormuz to global commercial traffic. While Iran says the U.S. will end economic sanctions and release $24 to $25 billion in frozen Iranian assets during the 60-day negotiation window, the U.S. says those outcomes depend on Iran's agreement to restrict its nuclear program, limit its missile arsenal, and curb support for regional allied militia groups. Iranian officials maintain that the peace deal with the U.S. requires Israel to withdraw its forces from Lebanon, where it occupies 20% of the country, after it launched attacks against Hezbollah in March that have killed more than 3,000 people. Your reporter spoke with Jennifer Lowenstein, former Associate Director of Middle Eastern Studies at the University of Wisconsin-Madison. Here she examines what we know about the agreement framework to extend peace talks by 60 days.
1: It's a good thing if countries are not dropping bombs on each other. So that in the most abstract sense, I do think it's a good thing. But there are good grounds for the skepticism that is going around. If you do look at the memorandum of understanding, the few items that have been leaked are very good for Iran. And not good for the United States. I think we have to view this as a U.S. loss. I think it's a deserved loss, considering we started the war and we started it for no good reason. But the skepticism remains, and part of that is, in my view, the biggest part of that has to do with Lebanon. And that is because I don't see either the Netanyahu government or any government that comes in after him, if he's not reelected, honoring the parts of that agreement that have to do with Lebanon. And in fact, there have already been ceasefire violations, not major ones, but enough to cause many people to raise their eyebrows and to say, you know, what's going on here? So I think that the U.S. and Iran do want to stop pounding each other. And again, I would stress that Iran was the one attacked. We were the aggressors, and aggression is the supreme international war crime, as Justice Robert Jackson said at the Nuremberg tribunals. So there are good reasons to be glad, but there are also many reasons to be skeptical. And we have to understand that this is not a peace agreement. This is a memorandum of understanding that has only 60 days in which some of the really thorny issues are supposed to be decided and agreed upon. So we have yet to see whether that comes to pass.
0: There's a lot of skepticism about Israel and its compliance with whatever peace agreement comes out of this, even over these next 60 days where the ceasefire has been extended. But what do you think Netanyahu's goal is in Lebanon in terms of the attacks on both Hezbollah, but also the civilian infrastructure of even the capital city of Beirut?
1: Right. And I just returned from Beirut, so I have an especially personal experience of having been there. I think what Israel's goals in Lebanon are will depend very much on how serious Trump wants this to be the end of the war. Because if Netanyahu and the government, and I want to add that at least 80% of the Israeli public supports Israel in Lebanon, supported the Iran war, et cetera, support what Israel's been doing in the Gaza Strip. If Trump is serious about ending hostilities on all fronts, he's going to have to exert an awful lot of pressure on Netanyahu to stop doing what it's doing in Lebanon. Already today, we had Netanyahu and Katz, the defense minister, saying quite bluntly that they had no intention of withdrawing from the occupied zone in South Lebanon, that where they are. And of course, Hezbollah responded today with a letter to the Israelis and to everyone else who read it, that they're not going to accept that. Basically, Hezbollah will continue to defend Lebanon as long as Israel is occupying it. But Israel does not want to relinquish its goals of doing what it's doing in Lebanon. And even though that is advertised as trying to destroy Hezbollah, I don't believe that is ultimately Israel's goal, because what it wants more than anything else is to turn Lebanon into another Syria, a nation that is weak, demilitarized, divided, bordering on internal chaos, especially in Lebanon, if there's any kind of civil war that results from, you know, the various factions of the government not being on the same page with each other. That's what Israel wants. It doesn't want to destroy Hezbollah because that would get rid of the main source of destabilization as far as the Maronite and Sunni sect are concerned. So what it wants is to weaken Hezbollah enough that it ceases to be a kind of deterrent power to Israel, but that it continues functioning as a destabilizing and divisive force within Lebanon. Right. And that's what Israel wants.
0: That was Jennifer Lowenstein, former Associate Director of Middle Eastern Studies at the University of Wisconsin-Madison. Find more news and commentary on the U.S.-Iran peace talks by visiting our Between the Lines website at btlonline.org. With almost daily missile and drone strikes, Israel has continued to ignore the so-called ceasefire in Gaza that was supposed to take effect last October. The government under Prime Minister Benjamin Netanyahu has taken control of more and more of Gaza's territory, expanding towards 70% of the enclave, which before the latest war was already the most densely populated area in the world. Israel severely limits the supply of food allowed into Gaza as it prevents construction materials from entering the territory. Since the October 7, 2023 Hamas attack on Israel, violent Israeli settlers, protected and sometimes abetted by members of the Israeli Defense Forces, what Palestinians call the Jewish Occupation Force, have killed 1,200 West Bank residents, arrested many more, and stolen Palestinian land and livestock. The stated aim of both the settlers and the Netanyahu government is to expand Israeli settlements throughout the West Bank and prevent the establishment of an independent Palestinian state. The government now permits small Jewish settlements to be set up across the territory, outposts even previous Netanyahu governments declared illegal. Between the Lines' Melinda Tuhu spoke with Ofer Nyman, an anti-Zionist Jewish Israeli citizen and a supporter of the International Boycott, Divestment, and Sanctions Movement targeting Israel, founded by Palestinian civil society. Here he assesses the likely results in Israel's upcoming October election amid the Gaza genocide, escalating settler violence in the West Bank, and the corruption charges Netanyahu faces in Israeli courts.
2: We're getting closer to the elections, and it seems very likely that Netanyahu will lose. The opposition is sort of consolidating itself. I mean, the guy who will probably be prime minister is Naftali Bennett. He is atrocious, so there's no hope in that sense. But we should prepare for a future here under centrist and even liberal Zionism. So rather than having a right-wing and far-right government, we're going to have a centrist government with some liberal Zionists. It's not really better for those who are opposed to Israel's ongoing genocide in Gaza. And I know that there will be many attempts by senior Western politicians to legitimize the future centrist government and basically say, okay, now we should not apply any sanctions. There's a new government in Israel. You know, let's give politics a chance. beyond the prospect of a change of Netanyahu moving out, we're still facing the crisis. Basically, there is an ongoing war, U.S.-Israeli war on Iran, and an ongoing Israeli genocide in Gaza, an ongoing genocide of crimes against humanity by Israel in Lebanon, and in the West Bank, ongoing ethnic cleansing by groups of armed settlers and the IDF, trying to uproot Palestinian communities, which Israel is looking to annex, and they're trying to forcibly remove as many Palestinians as possible.
3: Ofer Naiman, I know that the majority of Jewish Israelis support what Netanyahu's government is doing regarding its treatment of Palestinians in Gaza and the West Bank, and a significant number think the treatment isn't even harsh enough. At the same time, I know a lot of Israelis are opposed to Netanyahu and want to see him lose the next election. Can you flesh all that out a little bit?
2: Yeah. Opposition to Netanyahu does not mean opposition to Israel's apartheid and genocide. And there are quite a few Israelis who are sick of Netanyahu because of his corruption, and even because there's no future with Netanyahu from their perspective. He is constantly waging these wars and crimes of aggression, in part in because of his personal circumstances. He is on trial now for corruption, and he's also facing an arrest warrant by the International Criminal Court in The Hague. And I think it has become quite clear to many Israelis that with Netanyahu, the prospects are more war, including Lebanon and Syria. It's also beyond his own legal problems. Regarding his own coalition, it's a way for him to consolidate his far-right coalition with people like Ben-Gvir and Smotrich, the messianic right-wing, far-right. And I think that many Israelis are tired of this. So it's never, for most Jewish Israelis, it's not about sympathy, empathy, or solidarity with Palestinians. For example, 82% of Israeli Jews support the ethnic cleansing of Gaza, basically violently deporting Palestinians elsewhere, 82% of Jewish Israelis. 56% would like to see Israeli Arabs, that would be Palestinian citizens of Israel, being kicked out, 56%. And nearly half, 47%, support killing all Palestinian Gazans in cities captured by the IDF. You don't move on by simply removing Netanyahu. We'll still have Israel occupying more than half of Gaza and committing atrocities in Gaza. We're still going to have, I mean, not so sure about that, but Israel will probably try to still remain in parts of Lebanon and definitely continue bombing Lebanon. So the problems run deeper than Netanyahu, but for many Israelis, especially the liberals, they want to move on and focus on, you know, rebuilding Israeli society and Israel after all that happened. They support the IDF, the Israeli military, in its ongoing violence. And this is unlikely to change unless America or, you know, international circumstances force Israelis into a reckoning. And I think that's coming, but it's going to take time.
0: That was Ofer Naiman, an anti-Zionist Jewish Israeli citizen and a supporter of the BDS movement. Find more news and analysis on Israel's upcoming election and escalating violence in the West Bank by visiting our Between the Lines website at btlonline.org.

0: The world is quickly being forced to come to grips with the advances made in artificial intelligence and the predicted impact this evolving technology will have on both our work and social lives. AI is rapidly transforming the workplace, with major corporations adopting its use to automate tasks previously performed by humans. With much uncertainty about AI's future, many workers today are worried about losing their jobs or that automation will make their education and skill set obsolete. Beyond general unease about how AI will change our lives, there's growing concern about U.S. Defense Secretary Pete Hegseth's goal of transforming America's military to become an AI-first fighting force. Critics warn that without regulation and controls, deploying autonomous weapon systems without human oversight could evade safeguards, risking accidental targeting of civilians and unintended escalation of conflicts. Your reporter spoke with William Hartung, senior research fellow at the Quincy Institute for Responsible Statecraft, who, along with Janet Abu Elias, wrote the recent Nation magazine article titled, "The Pentagon is Going AI First." Here, Hartung warns that the Pentagon's rush to accelerate AI adoption and deployment, motivated by competition with China, could result in flawed weapon systems, reduced accountability, excessive spending, and a dangerous global AI arms race.
1: These things, if they work and they're wielded with ill intent, they'll devastate people. If they don't work, they could cause accidental slaughter of people. And if the Pentagon and the government thinks they can wage war where they don't put a single U.S. military person at risk, they'll fight more wars. And of course, they think that devastation equals domination, but all it does is kick the struggle down the road, and people use whatever means they have to fight back. So they're not going to fight back with AI, but it could be terrorism, it could be disrupting trade, it could be the idea that you can just, bully and destroy a country, kill its leaders and its people, and they're going to sit on their hands is the most naive thing I've ever heard in my life. And that's what this war with Iran has been like. That's what Israel's genocide in Gaza has been like. That's what the occupation and ethnic cleansing in Lebanon is like. They think if they do enough destruction, enough intimidation, enough bullying, people are just going to roll over and say, I salute you. Well, that's not happening. It's not going to happen. The problem is they've got this sort of system that's really ultimately going to undermine the power of the U.S. and the world. But in the meantime, the destruction is moving rapidly, and the ability to organize against it takes somewhat longer. So we're kind of in a race against time to reassert some sort of rules. I mean, even the Biden folks, like, how can they just talk with a straight face about a rules-based international order when they not only turned a blind eye to the genocide in Gaza, but they helped finance it and back it politically by protecting Israel at the UN? So it's kind of a pivotal moment in the history of this country and this world. And I think some people are waking up to that, and some people just wish it would go away.
0: William, what are some of your recommendations for how our country and the world should put in place some regulatory standards and controls? Is that even possible, is the question.
1: I think it is, but I think first and foremost for the U.S., we need a defense strategy that's about defense. If our goal is to dominate the world through technology, these folks are going to win. But if we had an actual defense strategy that said, we're not going to fight these unnecessary, illegal, stupid wars. We're going to educate our population. We're going to take care of our public health. And, the military is for extreme circumstances where we're actually under threat. In that environment, even if we had this stuff, it would do less damage. But in terms of regulation, I think it's got to be rigorously tested, which means the government needs people who understand the technology. I would like these companies to be just another vendor. If you make something that works, we'll buy it. Otherwise, shut up. You shouldn't be running our foreign policy. You shouldn't be manipulating our budget, which means a lot of political reforms in terms of, the back and forth of people from industry to government, campaign finance reform, how these companies dominate government panels that make policies that then benefit them, the way they fund think tanks that advocate for them. So there's sort of that political side. And then on the technical side, we need people who aren't making bank off of this, evaluating whether it works. There's a guy, Alex Boris, who had got the first AI regulation bill through a state legislature, and Palantir was trying to take him down. You know, the founder put out all this propaganda. Boris had worked for Palantir. So Palantir said, you can't trust this guy because he worked for us and he's, you know, he's behind ICE. Mm. So it was the most diabolical thing ever. Wow. And people working at Palantir were like, why is our founder saying we're a bunch of murderers? I mean, it was just, they'll do anything. And in fact, anybody who stands up for regulation of AI is going to be get the same treatment from these dark money operations. But I think there is a lot more interest in doing that. And a lot of younger activists, first of all, they understand the technology better. Second of all, they have a broader vision. They see immigration crackdown and the wars overseas, especially the war at home, war abroad, as linked. And then they see that these same companies are profiting from both. So there's local resistance. There's resistance in the tech sector. There's resistance because they're what they're doing to our budget. So all of this has to come together in a way that maybe it hasn't before. And, you know, unfortunately, as you know, having better ideas is not enough in this world. If it was, we live in a much nicer planet. But so it's about organizing and power, and it's a different kind of power we're confronting, and they're throwing more at us every minute. So it's we're kind of still getting our footing, but I think we will. I think we'll find ways to fight back.
0: That was William Hartung, Senior Research Fellow at the Quincy Institute for Responsible Statecraft. Find a link to his recent article, co-written with Janet Abu Elias, titled The Pentagon is Going AI First, and related commentary by visiting our Between the Lines website at btlonline.org.

0: 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Our theme music was written by Richard Hill and performed by Mikata. This week's program was produced by Susan Bramhall, Mary Hunt, Anna Manzo, Bob Nixon, Melinda Tuhus, and Jeff Yates. 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
1: You are listening to 60 Second Civics from the Center for Civic Education. I'm Mark Gage. America's early presidents, Washington, John Adams, Jefferson, Madison, Monroe, and John Quincy Adams, were all part of the founding generation. Therefore, they brought to the office a keen awareness of helping to shape the institution for future generations. However, presidential historian Gleaves Whitney argues that it is hard to stereotype presidents with respect to their views of the presidency as an institution. He writes, "Thomas Jefferson seemed to have every intention of wearing the presidency with humility. From the start, he threw off monarchical tendencies that John Adams especially had displayed. He understood the importance of symbolic gestures and wanted to make the office fitting for a republic. Determined to be the model of republican simplicity, Jefferson walked to his inauguration in the Capitol, did away with formalities, and abandoned the precedent of delivering annual reports to Congress in a speech. Our third president was not above stretching the powers of the office when it suited his purposes. He knew, for instance, that the Constitution provided for the admitting of new states to the Union, not acquiring new territories in the hinterland, yet he was determined to see the Louisiana Purchase through, even though the action was technically unconstitutional." That's all for today's podcast. 60 Second Civics, where civic education only takes a minute.
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5: June 12, 2026. Today was the deadline set by Judge Christopher R. Cooper of the United States District Court for the District of Columbia for Donald Trump's name to come off the John F. Kennedy Memorial Center for the Performing Arts, more commonly known as the Kennedy Center. In his ruling of May 29th, Cooper noted that Congress gave the Kennedy Center its name and only Congress can change it. And Congress stipulated that no additional memorials or plaques in the nature of memorials shall be designated or installed in the public areas of the Kennedy Center. As soon as he took office in early 2025, Trump replaced trustees on the Kennedy Center board and appointed himself a trustee as well. Now weighted with loyalists, the board elected Trump chair and then replaced the president of the Kennedy Center. Then the board voted to change the center's bylaws to concentrate their own power. Then, in December, the board voted to rename the Kennedy Center the Trump Kennedy Center, and the name went up over the Kennedy Center portico the next day. Representative Joyce Beatty, a Democrat of Ohio, who as an ex officio member of the center's board had been sidelined, sued to stop the renaming and won. Cooper ordered Trump's name to be taken off the building, all signage, stationery, merchandise, and so on, before midnight tonight. At first, the Kennedy Center seemed willing to comply, removing Trump's name from its website and YouTube page, but that cooperation changed yesterday when the board voted to launch a last-minute appeal to the removal order. Hours later, the lawyers from the Justice Department filed a notice of appeal. They asked for a stay on the judge's order to remove Trump's name from the building, saying the board would be forced to squander time and money if the appeals court decides in its favor, and that it would be incredibly confusing for the public if, in the end, Trump's name went back up after coming down. Cooper decided against them, saying they had not shown they would win their appeal on its merits. He said staying the order would not be in the public interest, which is rarely served by the perpetuation of unlawful government action. Late this afternoon, the board of the Kennedy Center filed an emergency appeal to the D.C. Circuit Court, asking for a stay in the order to remove Trump's name from the Kennedy Center. It was, perhaps, hasty work. Legal analyst Liz Dye called it bonkety bonkers, while lawyer Norm Eisen of The Contrarian went for bat crazy and noted that Trump clearly wrote big pieces himself. For the first time, the board alleged that the bylaws of the Trump Kennedy Center for the Performing Arts Foundation state unequivocally that the board must strip all funding from the Kennedy Center unless Trump's name stays on it. Dye notes, if the bylaws were amended, they were amended since Judge Cooper issued his order, probably yesterday. This is the board choking off funds and saying, you have to let us break the law or we'll lose all the funds. According to a lawsuit filed yesterday by the Washington National Opera, about $17 million of the money Trump appears to be claiming from the Kennedy Center belongs to the Washington National Opera. For 15 years, the suit says, the opera and the Kennedy Center had a contractual relationship in which the center managed donations to the Washington National Opera for the opera's benefit. By the second half of 2025, the Kennedy Center stopped performing many of its obligations under the governing affiliation agreement, including marketing, fundraising, and administrative support, as well as timely reporting on the growth of the Washington National Opera's funds, the suit says. Despite repeated requests from the Washington National Opera, the Kennedy Center did not remedy its non-performance. Instead, it proposed that the parties end their long-standing affiliation. That affiliation came to an end in January 2026. And then the Kennedy Center refused to return the Washington National Opera's money, instead using it as collateral for its own line of credit. Yesterday, Tony Aguilar Rosenthal of the Revolving Door Project and Alan Zibel of Public Citizen did a deep dive into Trump's determination to turn other people's money to his own service. They note that Trump and his allies seized the funds Congress appropriated for celebrations to honor the 250th anniversary of the signing of the Declaration of Independence and have awarded nearly $103 million in federal contracts and grants to politicized entities under the control of Trump administration officials and political allies. nearly 80% of the $126 million of funding for the semi-quincentenary celebrations. Private funding, including from corporations with issues in front of the administration, has also poured money into Trump's events. Dan Diamond of The Washington Post reported on Wednesday that the administration is hoping to complete Trump's 250-foot-tall triumphal arch before he leaves office. To do so, they are anticipating keeping work going 20 hours a day. They say they do not need congressional approval. Senator Richard Blumenthal, a Democrat of Connecticut, has asked officials from the National Park Service to explain and to justify why they are ignoring normal rules for federal contracting and instead handing out no-bid contracts, saying the project is urgent. Yesterday, Ashley Fields of The Hill reported that federal agencies and Ultimate Fighting Championship, or UFC, are putting at least $60 million toward the White House cage fight on Trump's 80th birthday, Sunday. That money has paid for the fighting arena on the South Lawn of the White House, as well as paying up to 900 workers since May 20th. A political activist and military veteran from Virginia tried to stop the event from proceeding, calling it a deeply corrupt event that uses national monuments to shill for private businesses, in at least one of which, UFC's parent company TKO Holding Group, Trump owns significant amounts of stock. They noted that although Trump used the 250th anniversary to justify ignoring environmental review and congressional approval, the event is clearly designed not for the nation's birthday, but for his own. Today, Judge Amit P. Mehta of the U.S. District Court for the District of Columbia rejected the lawsuit, saying that the Virginians did not have standing to challenge the UFC fight and that the time and money invested in the event outweighed any temporary harm they suffered. On social media today, Trump posted images of the horse statues behind the Lincoln Memorial being freshly gilded and wrote, "Re-gilding of the massive Arts of War sculptures located between the Lincoln Memorial and the site of the Triumphal Arch rapidly continues. The sculptures will be fully re-gilded by July 3rd. The photos were taken yesterday. The Gilder Studio has flown in gilders from around the country to perform this work." Yesterday, Edwin Heathcote of the Financial Times reported on how former Prime Minister of Hungary, Viktor Orban, used architecture to reinforce the idea that his government was rebuilding former glories, while the new Prime Minister, Péter Magyar, is contrasting the palaces Orban built to the crumbling hospitals and children's homes around the country, where there was no money for toilet paper. The contrast between the gilded palaces of Orban and his cronies and the poverty in which everyday Hungarians lived was key to the popular uprising that toppled Orban's government and put Magyar's in place. Today, Elon Musk, who poured more than $290 million into the 2024 election to elect Trump and other Republicans, became the world's first trillionaire, on paper at least, when shares of his rocket company, SpaceX, were offered to the public. Tonight, the appeals court denied Trump's emergency motion. Observers waiting at the Kennedy Center noted that a rainbow broke out over the building shortly after the decision. Although the letters for Trump's name went up in hours, attached by workers on scissor lifts, taking them down involved so much scaffolding and so many hours that the United States government missed the court-imposed deadline. The Department of Justice said the letters would come down in the early hours of the morning of June 13th. Presumably when there would not be the huge audience that has been watching the removal all day, either in person or on live stream, and asked the court for 12 more hours to comply with the court order.
6: Letters from an American was written and read by Heather Cox Richardson. It was produced at Soundscape Productions. Dedham, Massachusetts. Recorded with music composed by Michael Moss.
7: You're listening to the American Democracy Minute, keeping your government by and for the people. At a Puerto Rico conference in May 2025, U.S. Supreme Court Justice Ketanji Brown Jackson warned judges that recent threats from the White House are attacks on our democracy. Here's a portion of her speech. "It seems as though every time I read the news or turn on the television these days, I see the affronts, and I am also reminded of the vital work that judges do to protect our constitutional order. Unfortunately, that solemn duty seems both more urgent and more difficult with each passing day. Across the nation, judges are facing increased threats of not only physical violence, but also professional retaliation just for doing our jobs. And the attacks are not random. They seem designed to intimidate those of us who serve in this critical capacity. The attacks are also not isolated incidents. That is, they impact more than just the individual judges who are being targeted. Rather, the threats and harassment are attacks on our democracy, on our system of government, and they ultimately risk undermining our Constitution and the rule of law." She concluded, "Our judges have faced challenges like the ones we face today and have prevailed. I urge you to keep going, keep doing what is right for the good of the country, and I do believe that history will vindicate your service as well." We have a link to Justice Ketanji Brown Jackson's full remarks at AmericanDemocracyMinute.org. I'm Brian Beal. We're on Blue Sky at Democracy Minute.

0: Welcome to Possibly, where we take on huge problems like the future of our planet and break them down into small questions with unexpected answers. I'm Megan Hall.
1: On our show, we've talked a lot about invasive species, how they can reshape the environment around them, but also how nuanced this issue is. You might have heard of people removing, burning, or trapping invasive species, but what about eating them?
0: Alice, Sia, and Ava Gell from our Possibly team have more on this culinary solution.
2: Hi, Megan.
3: Hey.
1: So what kind of invasive species are we talking about eating?
4: There are a lot of different options. People have made cookbooks with recipes for everything, from garlic mustard herbs to pigeons. But today, we're focusing on green crabs.
1: Why are some people worried about green crabs?
3: To learn more, we talked to Mary Parks, executive director of greencrab.org, a nonprofit dedicated to spreading awareness about the impact of green crabs.
5: Green crabs are one of the most destructive invasive species that were introduced to New England about 200 years ago.
3: She says they came here from Europe when they hitched a ride on a merchant ship.
0: 200 years is a long time. They've been creating problems ever since?
2: Not exactly. In the past, cold winters would kill off enough green crabs that they wouldn't overwhelm all of the other creatures in the area. But then,
5: around the end of the 20th century, green crab populations really started to take off. And researchers believe that that is partially because of climate change.
0: Because it's gotten so warm in the water, more of them survive through the winter?
2: Exactly.
0: So why are too many green crabs a problem?
3: Well, green crabs don't have a lot of predators in New England, and they eat anything in their way, including other crabs and wildlife.
2: Green crabs also destroy the homes of other species by eating seagrass, which means native species run out of resources.
1: And so people are looking for ways to reduce the green crab population?
3: Well, one way is to eat them.
5: Looking at the reality that green crabs are likely here to stay, that is part of the reason that we embrace them as a seafood.
0: Do they taste good?
2: Mary says, yes.
5: They're sweet, they're rich, they're fatty, they're flavorful.
3: And they're already used in dishes all over the world.
5: In Spain, Portugal, France, and parts of Scandinavia, they're used in stocks and soups and sauces.
0: Are they similar to the kinds of crabs we eat here in the United States?
3: Green crabs don't have as much meat as blue crabs or Jonah crabs, but flavor-wise, they're pretty similar.
5: Whether you're looking at stocks or sauces or gravies, they have a lot of culinary potential.
2: But there's more to it than just the harvesting and cooking.
3: Currently, most of the green crabs sold in the U.S. are used as bait. According to Mary, the movement to eat green crabs helps to
5: challenge public perceptions, especially because a lot of people still consider green crabs to be a quote-unquote trash fish.
4: And the green crab market doesn't just involve consumers and restaurants. 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
3: Through this collaboration, the green crab market can begin to move away from bait and towards your plate.
0: Cool, so how can I eat a green crab?
3: Well, they're available at many local restaurants, especially during greencrab.org's Green Crab Week. Also, check out the many green crab cookbooks out there to help guide your eating experience.
0: Great. Thanks, Alice and Ava. That's it for today. 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
1: Welcome to 2026 Talk. Welcome to 2026 Talks, where we're following our democracy in historic times. Thank

0: Billionaire Rick Jackson spent more than $100 million of his own dollars to beat Trump-backed Burt Jones in the state's Republican governor's runoff. Outcry is building after FBI agents raided the offices of the Ohio Organizing Collaborative, which runs the state's largest voter registration program. Agents seized documents and equipment and questioned staff. Director Caitlin Johnson sees a pattern of election interference.
1: Whether it's through gerrymandering the districts to draw black and brown people out of power and influence, or, you know, purging people from the rolls.
0: After this raid and the seizing of 2020 ballots in Georgia, voting watchdogs say they are alarmed by the Bureau's aggressive election actions, which often seem to be based on conspiracy theories. Ranking Senate Intelligence Democrat Mark Warner accuses the White House of injecting politics into national security. The president has paused U.S. Attorney Jay Clayton's nomination to direct national intelligence, Trump's latest bid to force Congress to pass the Save America Voter ID Act. Warner says that doesn't have the votes, and yet Trump is also tying it to a complex and controversial extension of FISA Section 702 spy powers.
2: At 4 o'clock in the morning, the president on Truth Social says not only does he want to pull Clayton back, but he wants to take a voter disenfranchisement law that does not have the votes and make that a prerequisite to signing FISA extension.
0: Meanwhile, the draft Iran deal is sparking questions and some bipartisan criticism. Trump joked Wednesday he'll take credit if it works and blame Vice President J.D. Vance if it fails.
3: This way, if it works out, I'm going to take the credit. If it doesn't work out, I'm blaming J.D. You better be careful, J.D. He's going to turn his plane around.
0: The Obama Presidential Center opens this week on Chicago's South Side. The privately funded campus cements the former president's legacy and the city that launched his political career. The Federal Reserve hit pause on interest rates at Kevin Warsh's first meeting as chairman. The Fed says the economy remains solid despite uncertainty tied to the Middle East conflict, and inflation remains above target and energy prices are adding pressure. I'm Joe Ullery for Pacifica Network and Public News Service. 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
1: From food to fashion, science to tech talk, or for just plain fun, we've got you covered. From the art of all things, here's Lasana Jeffries.
2: For decades, space programs in the United States and the former USSR and other nations followed a similar process. Build a satellite, attach it to a rocket, and blast it into space. Once out of Earth's atmosphere, the satellite separated from the rocket and went into its planned orbit. But what happened to the rocket? No one gave too much thought. After all, space is big, and rockets are tiny in comparison. So all that equipment floated in space, and there was no plan in place to dispose of it. Occasionally, leftover fuel would build up pressure in an unventilated tank and cause an explosion. When that happened, what was once a rocket transformed into a cloud of floating debris. And as more countries joined the space race, even more rockets and satellites were launched into orbit. Today, in addition to about 900 operational satellites, there are nearly 2,500 derelict ones up there. The oldest of them is the second satellite the United States ever launched, Vanguard 1, which has been orbiting Earth since March 17, 1958. To counter these dangers, NASA and other space agencies try to catalog and track every piece of junk they can. The United States Space Surveillance Network monitors the locations of more than 19,000 individual orbital debris objects, or ODOs. But unfortunately, the network can't track anything smaller than about 4 inches across. NASA estimates that there could be as many as 500,000 ODOs that are big enough to wreck a spacecraft, but too small to track from Earth. Thanks for listening. I'm Lisanna Jeffries.
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5: But how does your dog feel about it? This is Sandra Tsinglow with the Lowdown on Science. Many studies have tried to link genetic factors to personality traits in humans. Sniffing out whether that's true is complex. So Enoch Alex and team at the University of Cambridge, UK, turned to man's best friend, dogs. They linked traits in dogs, like aggression or trainability, to specific genes. Then they compared them to human DNA. Curiously, they found many similarities. The same genes that code for personality in dogs also code for personality in humans. Woof! These findings tell us where in our DNA to look for personality traits. Like the kids say, I got that dog in me.
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Welcome to 60 Second Civics, the daily podcast of the Center for Civic Education. I'm Mark Gage. During the Anglo-Saxon period, which lasted from about 410 AD until 1066 AD, many different tribes ruled Britain, and each tribe was headed by a warlord or king. Occasionally, a single ruler would emerge, called a Bretwalda. Warriors, called Thanes, were the second most powerful Anglo-Saxons. They helped the kings rule each kingdom. Below the Thanes were the Churls, who were free farmers, tradesmen, or laborers who had to serve the king as a soldier in times of crisis. As soldiers, they had the right to bear arms. Below the Churls were the slaves, who worked for the Thane and had to do manual labor. Kinship, or family ties, were the strongest bonds in Anglo-Saxon society. Anglo-Saxon justice was rather harsh. If a person were found guilty of a crime, he would have to pay a fine, or would have his hand or nose cut off, or would be executed. The term wergild meant a monetary payment that had to be made to a person who suffered an injury. If a person were killed, the payment went to that person's family. If a slave were killed, the payment went to the slave holder. The higher a person's rank in Anglo-Saxon society, the greater the person's wergild. That's all for today's podcast, 60 Second Civics, where civic education only takes a minute.

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1: Hello and welcome to the Global Village. I'm Chris Heim.

This time in the Global Village, we throw a little Mecca birthday party. It is the birthday of Beatle Paul McCartney, and not surprisingly, there are a number of world music versions of Beatles tunes that we have to share for the occasion. We'll get things underway with some music from the Easy Star All Stars dub band release, and an obvious choice to begin this visit. And this

0: Well, we cheated just a little bit at the end there. One that's really more of a John Lennon song, but how could we not get to that version of I Should Have Known Better from the Skatalites? As we are celebrating the birthday of Paul McCartney this time here in the Global Village and getting to some world music versions of songs associated with him. And occasionally Lennon, too, although a lot of those songs were credited to both of them, although clearly one or the other was responsible for it and often took the lead vocal as well. Skatalites with I Should Have Known Better. We heard Ernest Ranglin in front of that, the great Jamaican guitarist from his Mod Mod Ranglin album, doing the Beatles tune You Won't See Me, one of those McCartney tunes. And When I'm 64... A neat version of that from the Easy Star All-Stars from their Easy Star's Lonely Hearts Dub Band album as they redid the entire Sgt. Pepper's album with a whole host of special reggae guests, including on that particular track, Sugar Minot, When I'm 64, as we're celebrating. Paul McCartney's birthday's gone well past that. I guess he's gotten the answer to his musical question from that song. And we are celebrating here in the Global Village with more related music. We'll take a quick break. When we return, we'll hear some music from Hungarian guitarist Gábor Szabó, who is kind of on the cutting edge of incorporating influences from around the world in his music. In an album called 1969, he did a couple of Beatles tunes. We'll hear one of them, I've Just Seen a Face, in just a minute when we're back here in the Global Village.
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got a little Paul McCartney birthday party going on this time here in the Global Village and highlighting some different versions of McCartney songs. There, guitarist Ralph Towner with a lovely version of Here, There, and Everywhere. We heard Willie Chirino in front of that, Cuban-American artist based in Miami, Lifetime Achievement recipient, scores of recordings, one of them being a really fun release that he did called My Beatles Heart, where he did his own versions of Beatles tunes, including the medley of McCartney's I'll Follow the Sun and George Harrison's Here Comes the Sun. We heard Eleanor Rigby. I guess we would have to get to that. That also an interesting version done by pianist Norman Simmons on his Synthesis album. And we started with Gábor Szabó, the Hungarian guitarist and world music and world jazz fusion pioneer from his 1969 release. That was the name of it. And from that we heard I've Just Seen a Face. That here in the Global Village, I'm Chris Heim. Quick break once again, and when we return, another guitarist with another song that Paul McCartney did. This one apparently is one of the most covered songs in pop music history. I think probably getting close to 2,000 different cover versions of the song. We'll hear Al Di Meola's version of Yesterday from his album Across the Universe, featuring a wide array of Beatles tunes. That's coming up when we're back in just a minute here in the Global Village.

And a funky version there of Things We've Said Today, another one of those songs that was primarily a Paul McCartney creation. Randy Johnston, the guitarist, doing that from his album Hit and Run, and Al Di Meola on guitar in front of that, doing a version of Yesterday's, managing to not make that a treacly song. And that appears on his album Across the Universe, where he revisits and reinvents a whole series of different Beatles tunes, a whole album devoted to it. And there we heard Yesterday again from Al Di Meola from Across the Universe. As we've been sharing some McCartney songs for his birthday, this time here in the Global Village, the full playlist for this and actually all of our shows, information about upcoming shows, world music news, all sorts of stuff, you will find on our Facebook page. That is at facebook.com/Global Village Radio. You can also get in touch with us there. Comments, questions, suggestions, things you'd like to hear us do, let us know. Again, either on our Facebook page at facebook.com/Global Village Radio. Or you can also email us at info@kmuw.org, Global Village, a production of KMUW, Wichita Public Radio. I'm Chris Heim. Thanks for being with us here in the Global Village. We'll leave you with one last one. This is from a series of releases that came out from the Beatle Jazz lineup and from the album Another Bite of the Apple. This is their version of Blackbird.

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1: Welcome to the Done Warm edition of Done Del Mundo. I'm your host, DJ Madden B, and I present this with gracious and heartfelt sounds and mood and theme and music from women worldwide in our weekly showcase of global music by women. This is a Merging Arts production with more info, including playlist and archives at mergingarts.org. And we start things off with music from Helga Mir from her album Slattespel, and that is on Motvind Records. She's a hardanger, fiddle player, and singer, and you can hear different expressions rooted in Norwegian traditions, starting things off on the Done Warm edition of Done Del Mundo. Enjoy!

Welcome back. It's very warm in the Donne warm edition of Donne del Mundo, with gracious and heartfelt sounds in mood and theme in music from women worldwide. In our weekly showcase of global music by women, I'm your host, DJ Madam B. This is Emerging Arts production with more info at emergingarts.org. We started things off with music from Helga Mir from Norway, from her release Slattespel, and that's on Motvin Records. And then we heard music from Fiku Freske from the release Voci dalle Toralie, and that is on Liburia Records. And it features the duo Mora and Immacolata, who sing of the rural world of the women of Toralia, a northernmost territory within southern Italy, and representing that overlooked musical culture. And then we heard music from Sophia Rey from her album Antonime, and that's on Ground Up Music. She's an acclaimed Argentine singer, blending folk jazz and electronic textures in the mix, creating a vibrant sonic feel of world sounds. Then we're transitioning to music from Lena Jonsson and Johanna Juhla off of The Power of Polska. And they are two acclaimed women, a Swedish fiddle icon and Finnish accordion innovator. With warm sounds here, a fresh and airy sound that is warm, and it's from the album The Power of Polska on Nordic Notes. That's where we've landed. Again, it's the Donne warm edition of Donne del Mundo. Global music by women, the musical women of the world. Again, I'm your host, DJ Madam B.

ADS-silmin kattanut, silmin kierron keksinyt.

Welcome back to the Donne Warm edition of Donne del Mundo, with gracious and heartfelt sounds and mood and theme in music from women worldwide in our weekly showcase of global music by women. This is Emerging Arts production with more info at emergingarts.org. We transitioned with two from the album The Power of Polska from Lena Jonsson and Johanna Juhala. That's a Swedish fiddle icon and Finnish accordion innovator. That's on Nordic Notes. Then Las Hermanas Caroni, Argentinian twin sisters Laura and Gianna, with cello, clarinet, and both singing, with two from their album El Espacio del Tiempo, and that is on Le Grand Fleuve, two from that. Then followed that up with music from Silvana Estrada from her release Vendrán Suaves Lluvias. That is on Glass Note Records, an acclaimed Mexican musician and songwriter. The album title translates to Soft Rains Will Come, with poetic lyricism and haunting intimacy. Then two from Vilma Ya, from her album in English, it's Spells and Magic, and that's on Lordag and Yahil Records. And closing things out, we have a piece called Giovanno from the album Sun and Moon, and that is a blend of Jergana Dimitrova and Lisa Gerard. Lisa Gerard known from Dead Can Dance, and Giovanna known from Les Mystères de Voix Bulgare. And it's a beautiful otherworldly journey showcasing vocal artistry of both performers, strings, shifting moods, and textures. The album's called Sun and Moon on Bessant Hall Records. Thanks to all the talented women around the world that have contributed their music to this program, and to you for listening and supporting their music on the Donne Warm edition of Donne del Mundo, global music by women, the musical women of the world.

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1: Hi, welcome to Food Sleuth Radio, where we help you think beyond your plate. I'm Melinda Hemmelgarn, a registered dietitian and investigative nutritionist on a mission to connect the dots between food, health, and agriculture and find food truth. And I am delighted to welcome one of my favorite guests, Dr. Kendra Klein. She is the Deputy Director of Science at Friends of the Earth, which is a nonprofit that works to create a more healthy and just world with offices in both Washington, D.C. and Berkeley, California. Dr. Klein is a writer, researcher, and advocate with expertise in food and agriculture, sustainability, and public health. And at Friends of the Earth, she leads work on pesticides and the harms of industrial agriculture, as well as organic and agroecological solutions. Prior to joining Friends of the Earth, Dr. Klein worked on environmental health campaigns at Healthcare Without Harm and Breast Cancer Action. She has taught at UC Berkeley and San Francisco State University, and she has apprenticed on organic farms in Hawaii and California. Her work has been published in The Guardian, The Nation, Gastronomica, Civil Eats, and numerous peer-reviewed journals. She received her PhD in environmental science, policy, and management from UC Berkeley. Dr. Klein is one of three authors of a brand new report titled Regenerative Food Labels: What's Behind the Claims. She was also a speaker at the recent Glyphosate Symposium, which was held at the University of Washington in spring of 2026. So we are going to see where all those dots are connected. So welcome, Kendra. It is so great to have you.
2: Thank you so much, Melinda. Wonderful to be here.
1: So the

0: certifications that are popping up because there's so much buzz and excitement around regenerative agriculture, as there should be. But we published this guide to help consumers and food companies really understand this new landscape of regenerative food labels.
1: And you know, as a consumer educator, I think about these additional labels that come on the market. There are already enough labels on packaging to introduce confusion. So now we're going to add one more. And I think this report makes clear that we already have a regenerative food label, and it happens to be the organic label. Because when you look at all of the different labels, the ones that consistently rise to the top, the very best ones, regenerative organic certified, Real Organic Project, and USDA organic. So I would tell consumers, look for the organic label. You're going to get regenerative agriculture because that's part of the definition of organic.
0: Yes, I think that's exactly the take home. Organic is the original regenerative. The core idea of regenerative agriculture is soil health. How do we build that healthy living soil, which is exactly what was the heart of the organic food movement decades ago? And in 2002, we won a federal standard. Thank you to the deep work and careful thought of farmers, consumers, and stakeholders across the nation. We won a federal organic standard that codified those healthy soil practices. And I think that consumers associate the organic label with their own health, with avoiding exposure to pesticides. Of course, we've got now a dozen studies showing that organic food rapidly and dramatically reduces exposure to pesticides. And there's so much more. There's so much to the organic standard that I think that people don't fully comprehend the value.
1: It seems like people truly don't understand what the organic definition and those standards mean. You mentioned care for the soil. Also, continuous improvement is built into that organic definition. And I hear people say organic is just a marketing label, but it's not. It's helpful in the market because there's a legal definition. That's not the case with this regenerative label.
0: Yes, and that is the point that we make in the report, that, you know, when people are looking at organic and raising critiques, they are talking about a label that is now 24 years old, that has over 17,000 US farmers and over 4 million farmers globally behind it. So that label is providing the ability to convey trust across distance. We can go to our farmers market and talk to farmers and learn directly about what they're doing. But that organic label is conveying trust across distance. And there's a very robust legal system behind it. And I think that people are excited about some of these new labels and new programs, but they haven't proven themselves yet, nor, as our report shows, have they set up the verification or traceability systems to do well once they mature. You know, so if we look 24 years down the road, they will not have come close to what organic has been able to achieve in terms of really meaningfully maintaining that consumer trust in the label.
1: Absolutely. So one of your references in this report was a Natural Grocers survey, and they reported that the top three reasons why shoppers buy organic produce is to avoid pesticides, to avoid GMOs, and because they believed it was more nutritious. And people will debate the nutritious component, but I was so glad to see multiple pieces of evidence, credible peer-reviewed research showing that there are reasons why organically produced food is indeed more nutritious. And part of that is that plants have to defend themselves against pests. So they produce compounds that repel pests. And those compounds, those phytochemicals or phytonutrients, they make that food more nutritious to the end eater as well.
0: Absolutely. So if you think about a chemical

0: approach to pest management and fertility is really like a person who's hooked on drugs. You know, we've got crops growing in soil that there's life there, often not completely dead, but really diminished soil. And they're hooked on synthetic fertilizer and pesticides. And that compared to a plant in an organic system that is getting a diverse array of nutrients from biologically sourced fertility in that living soil. And as you said, that is having to have an active relationship with the ecology of the world and pests. And there's just so many deep layers of why moving from a chemical intensive system to a biological system, a farming system based on life that benefits all of us from eaters on down to the microorganisms in the soil.
1: Yeah. And you know, Kendra, I loved one of the slides you showed at the glyphosate symposium, which was a slide showing how Bayer and Syngenta, and I should mention that Bayer bought Monsanto, so they're one and the same, but they are latching on to that regenerative word. So it's being co-opted much in the same way the word sustainable was.
0: Yes. So this is the big problem with the word regenerative. There's so much momentum behind it, but there is no standard definition. And so it's being applied to both deeply transformative, truly ecologically regenerative practices and farms and initiatives, all the way across the gamut to, like you said, Bayer and Syngenta have beautiful language on their websites about how they're leaders in regenerative ag. And what they mean by that is buy our products, buy our herbicides, and buy our GMO seeds, and you can do no-till farming with our products and claiming that conventional no-till is regenerative. So, again, part of the work that Friends of the Earth has been doing is to really pull back the veil on that greenwashing. And with this report, the latest report helping consumers to make informed choices, reach for organic, it is regenerative. And you mentioned earlier that Rethinking No-Till report. This is a big deal for folks who are paying attention to regenerative ag. In many circles, no-till is synonymous with regenerative ag, which is fascinating because when no-till was originally being promoted, it was being promoted by the likes of Chevron, running an ad called Let Paraquat Be Your Plow. Let our toxic herbicides be your plow. You don't have to plow. Most no-till, 93% of no-till corn and soy acres are conventional, chemical intensive, relying on GMO seed, actually, some of the most chemical intensive ag that we have. Which, of course, is the opposite of regenerative, deeply degenerative of the life, the soil, the water, the climate, the biodiversity that we need to farm.
1: And I think it's so important that you drove that point home at the glyphosate symposium that pesticides, and we should also say that pesticides is a banner for herbicides, insecticides, and fungicides. So when we talk about pesticides, we're including herbicides there, that those compounds are incompatible with soil health. So this whole idea of no-till agriculture, where you're putting down these pesticides, and then saying, you know, we're somehow protecting soil health because we're not tilling.
0: Right. And that assumption that no-till is regenerative is based on old science. I mean, as we said, it's promoted by the pesticide industry, but also legitimately, people have really believed that it is regenerative because there was data looking at do no-till farms sequester more carbon in the soil? And unfortunately, they were only looking at the top portion of the soil. They were not measuring deeply enough. And if you look at the top layer, it appeared a decade of research, people were looking and they said, oh, look, no-till sequesters more carbon. This is great. This is a climate solution. We want that carbon, not in the atmosphere, but down in the soil where there's actually many, many benefits to carbon in the soil. The latest research, which is looking deeper in the soil profile, really shifts our understanding. We now understand no-till. There's no clear connection to no-till and soil carbon sequestration. In fact, it may be pulling carbon up from deeper layers into the shallower layers, which is the opposite of what we want. We want carbon down deep where it is more stable. So the science is leading us away from that understanding of no-till as regenerative. And as we really understand the marketing of players like Bayer and Syngenta and the chemical giants, we need to be really walking in a different direction to achieve truly regenerative ag.
1: Absolutely. Let me take one break because we're about halfway through. And I want to remind our listeners that if you're just joining us, you are tuned into Food Sleuth Radio, where we are joined today by Dr. Kendra Klein. She is the Deputy Director of Science at Friends of the Earth, which is a nonprofit that works to create a more healthy and just world. And if you go to the website, foe.org, you will find many reports that will help us all better understand food and agriculture and public health. I also want to mention, Kendra, that you've been involved in three recent reports that have been especially connected and important in helping us understand why we should pay attention to the way our food is grown. And one had to do with rethinking no-till. The other one had to do with the new formulations of Roundup. And the third is the one we're talking about today, which has to do with the new regenerative food labels and really what's behind the claim. I wanted to ask you, when you were doing research for this report, were there any surprises?
0: Absolutely. I had some initial inklings that some of the new labels were not on par with organic and some of the other existing labels. But I actually was really surprised by how low the bar is for some of these emerging labels. And they're gaining some traction in the marketplace and appearing on products that consumers can choose, but they're not guaranteeing anything to consumers about how those products were made. And just for example, some of these labels are allowing farmers who just started making initial changes to use the seal on package, which is a really different model than organic, which sets a very high bar that farmers have to meet before they use that seal on their package. And organic guarantees you that everything in that product was produced organically. And some of these other labels are not matching that integrity, that some of the acres and some of the food that went into that product might actually be conventional. And yet they're receiving this seal. So what really stands out is the integrity of the organic label and those that build on it. A label is only as strong as the verification and traceability systems and structures that it builds, because there might be good practices happening on ground, but if you can't trace that product through the system all the way to the package that the consumer's holding in their hand, there's no way for that consumer to trust the claims that are being made about it.
1: Yeah. I remember having a conversation with a woman who worked with farmers, and she said she liked the regenerative label because it helped farmers adopt soil health practices without having to use the organic word. And I don't understand why exactly people might be skeptical of the organic label. It's one that I have the most faith in because of that verification, because of that strong standard definition. Do you have any ideas on why or how we might change the way we think about organic to make it so that people truly do see it as a holistic way of food production?
0: Yeah, I think there are a number of things at play with people's skepticism or critiques of organic. And one, legitimately organic tends to cost more. And so it has this tarnish of elitism. But that framing organic as elite really gets it exactly wrong, because the people who are paying the highest price for the high use of pesticides in our food system are the farm workers who are applying those toxic chemicals daily as part of their job. It's the children who go to schools near fields where toxic chemicals are being sprayed. It's rural families whose wells are laced with pesticides. Iowa, we know, has the fastest growing rates of cancer. And the very high use of pesticides in Iowa is a key factor there. High rates of childhood cancer. So we really need to reframe it and talk about organic as a human right, that we all have the right to a toxic-free food system. Friends of the Earth has a webpage called organicforall.org. We share results of a study showing for families who went on an organic diet for 1 week and levels of pesticides in their bodies dropped up to 95% in just 1 week. And one of the mothers in the study said, clean organic food is a human right. And so I think, that's one of the things that we need to shift is people's understanding that actually we all have a stake in working towards an organic food system. And the reason organic costs more is because it is not being propped up with our tax dollars in the way that chemical intensive ag is being propped up. Our tax dollars, billions of them, are supporting a pesticide intensive food system. So that needs to get flipped on its head. The Farm Bill should be supporting a healthy, truly regenerative food system. And that means organic should be at the center of the Farm Bill and its funding. I think that another challenge with organic, like I said, we're 24 years into this organic sector growing. It's now a $70 billion industry. And individual farms play large in people's minds. And I think that there has been a tendency to lift up those who violate the laws or fulfill the laws only to the letter, but not in spirit, and say, look, organic is not meeting, our expectations. And what we do in the report to help people understand is we talk about traffic lights. And the fact that people run red lights does not mean that the traffic light system is broken. And we need to understand that about organic. Because there are violations, does not mean that the organic standard or system is broken. In fact, the fact that we can see and pursue folks who are violating the organic law is the strength of the system, that there's an entire structure to address that type of fraud. So I think that we need to be more nuanced, or I guess we need to not hold up single farms as evidence of what the whole system or the whole standard is representing, and know that the majority of organic farmers are doing incredible work to grow healthy food, to protect their soil, and to really move us towards the healthy food future that we all need.
1: And not to mention the whole issue of climate change and how the organic farmer is really investing in our planet. And I only wish that there were greater incentives given to organic farmers and rewards because of those extra services that they provide the planet and future generations. So I wanted to ask you about your audience for this report. You say that it's for consumers and purchasers. And by purchasers, you refer to food retailers, manufacturers, large institutions like schools and hospitals. Do you think those two audiences are enough to drive policy change?
0: Well, of course, the policy change we need is a big ask. Here's the thing. The problem is political, not agronomic. We have decades of data showing that organic farming works, that it sequesters more carbon in the soil, that it builds soil that's more resilient to droughts and floods, that it's protecting pollinators and our health. On and on. We've got the data. The problem is political. I think we're in an interesting moment because the public is paying attention to pesticides more than ever. And from Friends of the Earth's work on Capitol Hill, that is getting through to our regulators. They understand that across the political spectrum, people have had enough of contaminated water, enough of rising rates of cancer and infertility and learning disabilities, enough of a food system that uses our taxpayer dollars to prop up enormous use of pesticides. So that message is getting through more than it ever has. And the flip side of that is the solution is organic. So I do have more hope in the momentum for policy change right now than I have had in years past. That said, that needs to push back against really, really powerful industries in Washington, the pesticide industry and big ag. They are donating millions of dollars to political campaigns and they're getting paid off as a result in our farm policies. So it's an enormous issue that will not be solved overnight. I do think food companies, huge food retailers and food manufacturers, understanding this landscape is critical to getting those policy changes. And that is part of our audience and part of what Friends of the Earth does. We have a bee-friendly retailer scorecard. You can Google that and it will come up. We're pushing the largest 25 U.S. food retailers to address the toxic pesticides in their supply chains. So that's one of the audiences we had in mind as they are talking about regenerative ag, getting excited about this new buzzword, for them to understand that all the investments that they're making in organic supply chains are investments in regenerative ag and building that political will and momentum to get the changes we need in our food and farm policy.
1: I've heard people say regenerative is better than organic. And I think, where did that idea come from? And the other point, getting to how we change the way we think, that's going to change our practices. The other word that you mentioned earlier is this idea that somehow organic is elite. And I think, is the industry really behind trying to convince us that you don't have to buy organic because the regenerative is just as good, maybe even better, or organic isn't for you, but that's for an elite audience. But, you know, I remember seeing some research showing that people who are not high income invest in organic foods because they really care for their children. The issue I see in the marketplace is that we need more organic options available to all consumers.
0: Yeah. Talking of reports, of which Friends of the Earth has many, folks might be interested in one called Merchants of Poison, which is a deep investigative dive into the communications tactics, the covert tactics that the pesticide industry invests millions of dollars in to undermine our faith in organic food, to convince us that their pesticides are safe. You know, every acre of organic production is an acre that is not benefiting Bayer or Syngenta or fertilizer companies. And so they have a real stake in convincing people that organic isn't worth it or that organic is not for them. So I think that it's so critical that we understand we have this beautiful solution. It's here. We need to invest in it more. And we need people to care both as consumers and as citizens to make that happen. I lately have been thinking about organic as the mother in the food system, you know, not talking about some of these are newer, these shiny new baby labels we're excited about. Organic has been around. And we often take mothers for granted. And we just assume organic is going to be there doing the good work of producing healthy food. But people need to realize it's not necessarily, unless we fight for it, unless we fight to support federal funding for organic and expansion of federal funding, we may lose it. So the stakes are very, very high right now.
1: Kendra, we're out of time. Do you have a quick last minute message for our listeners?
0: I think we've said it, reach for organic and understand that that is not only for your health, for your children's health, that is for the health of the land and the planet. And alongside that decision that folks are making in the grocery store to engage as citizens and to understand that we need more outcry around the harms of pesticides and making our lawmakers understand we've all had enough. We don't want a toxic food system. And that the solution to that is organic and that for their electoral base, they need to be caring about organic and really creating the policies that are going to build an organic food future.
1: That's great. I'm so glad you brought up Merchants of Poison. I'll provide a link to that, as well as that new roundup formulation that consumers need to know when they go into their hardware stores. They may actually be buying a more toxic product. It's so important to read labels. Unfortunately, we have to close. I want to thank our listeners for joining us. Remind everyone that Food Sleuth Radio is produced by Dan Hemmelgarn for KOPN in Columbia, Missouri. Most of all, I want to thank my guest, Dr. Kendra Klein, Deputy Director of Science at Friends of the Earth. Thank you so much for your work and all of these terrific reports.
0: Thank you so much.
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6: From the worlds of politics, arts, and entrepreneurship.
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6: I'm Laura. And this is Laura Flanders and Friends. Welcome.
14: We are sacred people, and we deserve as much equity and respect as any other community.
15: Both Sylvia and Marsha in 1979 used that space to dream beyond what is. What would it be like to go outside and feel safe, to know our value, to not be harassed, to live in our power? No court, no Supreme Court, no police officer, no governor, no president gets to determine how we feel about ourselves.
16: But when Angela Davis was arrested and arrested by the federal government in New York, all the gay people went down and demonstrated in front of the Women's House of Detention to get Angela out of Angela Davis out of jail. Mm-hmm. And we were all in that demonstration for a few days. I mean, in the gay movement, they think we only get into certain gay demonstrations, but it's not true. We get in all kinds of political demonstrations.
17: Did you ever go to any of the ones in Washington?
16: I was just in the one in Washington. I was the one that arranged for free tickets. Free tickets for all poor people that couldn't go to the demonstration.
18: That was Marsha P. Johnson, activist, artist, fashion icon. You may know her now as a participant in the Stonewall Uprising of 1969. You probably wouldn't have heard of her then because of the biases of that time. Indeed, it has taken years for recognition to come for Marsha P. But today we celebrate the publication of a new biography, Marsha, The Joy and Defiance of Marsha P. Johnson, by our guest, Tourmaline. The book traces Marsha's working-class beginnings through to her work with sex workers and street activists in New York to her death in 1992 in circumstances that are still unclear. Was Marsha central to the Stonewall Rebellion? Absolutely. And to the liberation movements that have exploded afterwards. She was also, as Tourmaline writes, larger than life on the stage and in the street. She, quote, offered everyone a clear, resounding answer to the question, what does a greater sense of freedom look like? Her answer, writes Tourmaline, was freedom is me. In these tough times for non-conforming people, I am excited to be joined today by Tourmaline and Queen Jean, who are in many ways carrying Marsha's legacy forward. Tourmaline is a Guggenheim Fellow and Time 100 honoree. Queen Jean, an author herself, is also a New York City-based costume designer and the founder of Black Trans Liberation, an organization that provides food, groceries, and housing resources to the transgender and non-gender conforming community. What has changed and what hasn't since Marsha P was on the scene? To this special Pride edition of Meet the BIPOC Press, I welcome Tourmaline and Queen Jean. Welcome both. Tourmaline, starting with you, I don't know if you timed it this way, but it seems to me that the release of this book could not have come at a better time, a time when so many are seeking a story of joy and defiance of the sort that this story brings. So thank you for it. And I got to ask you, why Marsha P. Johnson?
15: You know, I have been blessed to be hot on the heels of Marsha P. Johnson's big spirit for nearly 20 years now. I moved to New York City as a 19-year-old in 2002 and soon made my way to the Christopher Street Piers. I joined this group called Fierce. It was a group that was showing up and showing out for queer, trans, gender nonconforming people of color. And so that was my real early entry into organizing. I later joined Queers for Economic Justice and Sylvia Barrett Law Project as an organizer. But everywhere I went, people were talking about Marsha P. Johnson. And so I was just taking notes. Who was this brilliant freedom dreamer? Who was this profound organizer? And to me, at every step along the way, in terms of my life path, first as a young person, then as an organizer around healthcare and welfare and housing, then in my art career, now in kind of a spiritual place, Marsha's voice has called me along, and it's just been a blessing.
18: Tourmaline says, Queen Jean, that you describe yourself as a spiritual daughter of Marsha. Is that true?
14: Correct.
18: How so?
14: First of all, I just want to say thank you to you both for this opportunity. It just feels so resonant and deeply, deeply profound. I moved here in 2012 into New York, also young and trying to figure it out. Ended up in Washington Square Park, like many people do. Yeah. And yeah. Never left, you know. And
15: literally,
14: I went to school. I went to NYU. I graduated, and I really, like many people, trying to find purpose, and realized that my purpose was right there in the summer of 2020. Like soon after I graduated, there was the unfortunate unalivings of George Floyd, Tony McDade, Nina Pop. And that summer continued on record. There was over, 52 trans people, Black trans folks that had been killed, Black and brown trans bodies. And that was a record, right? That on record was a trans person a week that had been unalived by transgender violence, gun violence. And so a coalition started, a coalition and a commitment to community. Every Thursday we met on the stoop of the right outside of the Stonewall Inn bar, and we held space. We disrupted and we demanded equity and justice and freedom for all. And that spirit honestly continues today. The Supreme Court justice just ruled that the people in Tennessee, the young people, their healthcare, transgender youth, their healthcare is now banned. And we know that that sets a precedence for other, there's about 22 other states that have been waiting, right, that are in tow to also create a pathline towards destruction. And so we will be outside in the streets in literally just a few hours. So for me, this is ongoing work. This is my mission's work for freedom, collective freedom, and that centers transgender people. We are sacred people, and we deserve as much equity and respect as any other community. And for me, my mission at Black Trans Liberation has started with feeding people. Everyone needs a place to sit, to eat, and to be loved on, and to be supported, and to be spiritually fortified. And that is who Marsha P. Johnson at her core was. She fortified the people around her. And the stories about how she galvanized, how she merged unions and merged communities together in the name of freedom. And so that is something that I will continue to live by today as a young Black trans woman who is deeply and committed to solidarity work towards a liberating world for Black people in this country, immigrants in this country, asylum seekers, Palestinian families, across the board. We recognize that there's a tax on humanity.
18: It comes up so much, this dichotomy in the life of Marsha P. and in just our lives of joy and violence. And I guess insofar as we're in some ways talking about media coverage and the media treatment of this community, my question to you is, how do you balance those two things? And how do you suggest the journalists think about that balance?
15: Well, it's not unprecedented. You know, I was one of the lead organizers of New York State had a provision that specifically denied transgender nonconforming people health care under Medicaid, and it was repealed in 2014. I was one of the lead organizers who worked around that exclusion for trans and gender nonconforming people to access health care that we know keeps us alive. When we have care that we need, our suicidality goes down, our mental health goes up, and we are able to live full and complete lives. One of the most incredible interviews I heard about Marsha P. Johnson took place in 1971 when she was on hormone replacement therapy, and she is reveling. You can hear the gender euphoria in her voice as she describes her body changing in beautiful, blossoming ways. You can hear how alive she is. And so we have been here before, just like in New York State that denied trans and gender nonconforming people access to the healthcare we need. We're seeing it happen in Tennessee. We're seeing it happen in other states. We're seeing the Supreme Court ruling. One page that I take from Marsha's book, though, is that she was in a moment navigating extremely harsh conditions. She wasn't putting a happy face sticker over any of them, but she was looking for relief. And so she moved when she was 18 to Times Square in 1963, when you would be arrested and put in jail as a trans or gender nonconforming person, just going outside and living your truth. What she did was she rented these hourly hotels with her sister, a 13-year-old Sylvia Rivera. Just think about how young some of these people were, right? That were hustling in Times Square because they weren't safe at home. So she rented these hourly hotels, and they would call them hot spring hotels because of whether it was winter, spring, summer, or fall. You know, if you've been in New York in a pre-war building, you can't crack a window and the heat is boiling. But it did provide safety and sanctuary from the realities on the street. And what did they do in those rooms? They dreamed. There's a beautiful interview with Stephen Watson, a Village Voice journalist who talked to both Sylvia and Marsha in 1979. And they both talked about how they used that space to dream beyond what is, to see the harsh conditions for what they were, but to imagine, well, what would it be like to go outside and feel safe, to know our value, to not be harassed, to live in our power. And a beautiful way to move from a place of fear because of harsh conditions and to go to a place of more empowerment is relief, having that space with community. It reminds you, what are you fighting for? That's a really important way to get back to joy. But I keep coming back to joy too, because Marsha knew that these conditions didn't get to determine how she felt about herself. No court, no Supreme Court, no police officer, no governor, no president gets to determine how we feel about ourselves. And so she was creating the conditions to remind herself and each other that we too get to feel beautiful and know our value firmly.
9: 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This time in our monthly feature, Meet the BIPOC Press, we are celebrating the life and legacy of Marsha P. Johnson, one of the key founders of the gay liberation movement after the 1969 Stonewall Uprising. Laura's guests are Queen Jean, a human rights activist, costume designer, and founder of Black Trans Liberation, and Tourmaline, an artist and the author of Marsha, The Joy and Defiance of Marsha P. Johnson. Next, self-described spiritual daughter of Johnson's Queen Jean reflects on how her activism carries forward Marsha's legacy today. Plus, filmmaker Tourmaline reveals some unexpected discoveries from her deep dive into Marsha's life. You can find all of our Meet the BIPOC Press episodes in our archives at lauraflanders.org. 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

0: Queen, how does Marsha's work show up in your work today? She worked on housing, she worked on AIDS, she worked on no end of issues, including policing, as you do.
1: Yes, there is a deep through line of, I would say, alignment, right? Of care, of humanity. And I think to me, to this day, there's a lot of synergy around, as you were saying, around housing justice, sovereignty, and ensuring that people have a place to eat, a place to actually have a safe space, right, to feel human and loved on, in a way that a lot of, you know, a lot of resources and organizations, you know, they offer 9-to-5, you know, walk in, but, you know, there's not actually a designated space for fellowship. And that's what my organization has been committed to. We think about immigration. We think about, of course, the unfortunate ongoing crisis of police brutality, police violence, in a way that I myself has been, you know, a survivor of that. But it doesn't stop me.
0: And I have to remind people, in that very initial reporting on the Stonewall uprising, I think it was the New York Times that ran the headline, 4 policemen hurt in a village raid. Exactly. And the only others who were mentioned were men. Mm-hmm. You didn't hear the women, you didn't hear the non-binary people, you certainly didn't hear about the drag queens, the transvestites, or the trans folks like Marsha P. What did you find in your research was lying there as a surprise even for you?
2: To me, it's so important to remind anyone having a conversation about Stonewall that Marsha was there. And also there were street queens and street kids in the park who were firmly part of the uprising, right? And also Stonewall was a segregated bar. They used to have the backroom bar. David Carter wrote a long text about Stonewall and mentions Marsha, you know, in the footnote by name, saying it's almost undoubtable that Marsha was among the first to start the Stonewall uprising. And yet, because of ableism, people didn't want to, and anti-Black racism and transphobia, people didn't want to credit Marsha with being instrumental in the uprising. And so to me, my research was, you know, profound. I, you know, was able to interview and also read about first encounters of many, many people who saw Marsha taking part in the Stonewall uprising.
0: What about that sense, that question about what's changed and what hasn't in our reporting? You mentioned earlier, we have the kind of housing story over here, and then we have the LGBTQ story over there, or maybe we don't have it at all. This is one of those subjects where our reporting has become very siloed. In terms of the immigration raids that are happening with such audacity right now, where do trans people stand? Where is your community feeling this? And are you able to track what is really going on?
1: This question, it comes at a great time. There is little information that is being really shared, the truth. Ultimately, we know that a lot of trans and queer people, especially here in New York City, that are asylum seekers, that have had to leave other countries from persecution, now find themselves in a place of purgatory. We have community members, trans and queer folks, that are afraid to leave their homes, that are afraid to have gone to work. They can't even go to get a hormone shot because they're afraid. What if ICE is literally outside waiting for us? People are terrified to go to their court dates because of what footage that has been released. Brad Lander, a duly elected city leader, was tackled and violated by ICE agents because he was questioning if they could present a warrant before they took away his constituent. He was holding on to his constituent, right, to bear witness to the process. And so these are the things that our LGBTQI community members who are in this very, very vulnerable place have no line of support because ultimately they are already targeted, right, because we're targeted for our existence. But literally in this moment, people are terrified to leave their homes. And the lawyers and, you know, we understand that there is sanctuary status in New York City, but the powers that be, unfortunately, the current administration, I'll say that, they have ushered in and opened the door for ICE agents and the Homeland Security to desecrate and to attack anyone that they deem will help to build their 3,000-day arrest quota.
0: We mentioned the Scrimeti case at the beginning of this conversation, and that was a case brought by Tennessee parents, parents of trans kids who have now been deemed unworthy of care and denied that care in Tennessee. This is a Supreme Court precedent now that people will be feeling all across the country. What's your advice to those folks, not just in Tennessee, but in this country as a whole, who care, who have trans members in their family, who may be trans themselves, who want to know what they can do?
1: I've been thinking about this all morning, and just of, you know, in about an hour, we'll be taking to the streets with our community in solidarity with the families in Tennessee, but mostly and concurrently to help send a message to everyone in this nation that the system will try and, you know, in this moment have aimed to delegitimize an entire group of people. And if we cannot recognize that this is a pipeline towards destruction, we have seen this happen in the 50s, in the 60s, in the 70s, right, where we identify a group of people as unfit, unworthy. And so we know that that this attack on healthcare is truly a way for them to deny healthcare for all transgender people in this country. And we have seen it happen before in the past, and it feels deeply heartbreaking that we are witnessing this happen again.
0: It does seem historically true and repetitive that in moments of crisis, people shrink their population, shrink their group identity, thinking that maybe they can protect themselves if they get smaller. So we'll just worry about people here. We'll just worry about people like us. We'll just get our laws in place. Everything you've just described. What does the story of Marsha tell us about that as a strategy, particularly in a moment right now where there are a lot of people? We just saw Pete Buttigieg take his pronouns out of his resume. And we've seen Gavin Newsom kind of running away from trans rights in sports. This is a moment where we are in a very frightening time for a lot of people, and perhaps they too are feeling a tendency to just shrink a bit. You describe beautifully a scene where people come off the bus at Port Authority or Times Square, and they see an invitation to a certain kind of freedom. All sorts of people in seeing Marsha P. Johnson saw an invitation to a certain kind of freedom. Right. And I guess my question to you in all of this is, A, what's changed you in doing this research about Marsha and producing this book? And B, what are you seeing as her invitation to others who might not think that they're part of this community?
2: One thing is, you can't get small enough to make an insecure population feel stable, right? You can't shrink your life to make anyone who is looking for the reason why they are in a hard situation feel better. It's just not going to happen. And so Marsha's lesson is actually what we need to do, the thing that gets us to the solution side of the wave rather than the problem side of the wave, is be fully alive, right? Turn the volume up on our lives. And Marsha's life was an invitation to do that. Like I said before, she wasn't slapping happy face stickers on the harsh conditions. She was using those as launching pads to dream beyond what is and ought to, and into what ought to be. Queen Jean was at NYU. Marsha took over NYU, right? There's a real powerful connection between Marsha P. Johnson and Queen Jean. Marsha was in the basement of the Student Center in occupation in September of 1970, dreaming up a world where there was literally free childcare alongside free tuition for universities, alongside gender-affirming care, alongside not being held in places of incarceration. And so Marsha's freedom dreaming message is profound and so relevant. She's an architect of a movement that's never been more alive. But all of that starts with our determination to turn up the volume of our life and be all of who we are, right? To revel in that. When I talk about joy, I like to remind myself there's no hierarchy, right? It's not better emotion to feel joy and a worse emotion to feel anger or despair. It's all part of the path. And so, you know, just like when you're in a place of fear, an easy place to get relief is righteous indignation and anger and coming together in the midst of a mess of a thing. Marsha knew she had the best clarity in her joy. She had the greatest access to resources to change a problem into a solution in her clarity and in her joy. And so she did that throughout her life. And I think that's an open invitation for all of us to be reveling in what we are defending. What are we fighting for? What is this community about? And I'm so excited to be here and, you know, talking to the legendary Queen Jean, who is day by day by day by day embodying that legacy.
0: Is it true you have Marsha's face on your shoulder, Tourmaline?
2: Yeah, on my heart. I'm sorry. Right here.
0: Oh, beautiful. Yeah. Beautiful. Yeah. We're at time. We could continue this conversation, and I hope that we will, but we are at time. And I need to ask you both the question that I ask all of our guests at the end of our episodes, which is, what do you think is the story the future will tell of this moment?
1: The future will say that there was an uprising, a resurgence, of people who said that they will no longer have to audition for empathy, and that society will respect by any means necessary. And that means that we will demonstrate, we will agitate, we will educate, and we will organize so that we have what we need to survive. And as a people, we will have done it, but in the past, our ancestors have done it, and we will continue to model that forward, because what I know to be true is that I desire to have freedom and liberation in this lifetime. I would love to breathe an air, right? I can smell the aroma of liberation, and I smell it and I feel it every time I'm with my community, I'm with my people. We are truly in deep, deep joy, right? As Tourmaline has beautifully, powerfully articulated, we are in this place where we feel so powerful and unstoppable. And that is what I believe this future. Oh my God, the people are calling me now. It's time to go. But that is what I believe that I hope that people will say about this moment in particular.
2: I think that the future will tell that we were found ourselves yet again in the midst of a mess of a thing with undeniably harsh conditions. And yet we tuned to our profound knowing that we can turn out a problem into a solution by coming together and reveling with each other, by moving in clarity, by getting the solutions together, and by demanding the world understand that we're powerful people, we're beautiful people, and we deserve to be fully alive.
0: Tourmaline, the book is Marsha, The Joy and Defiance of Marsha P. Johnson. It is out now. Thanks for joining us.
2: Thank you.
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3: And welcome, brothers, sisters, working class heroes. This is the Rick Smith Show. Thanks so much for being here today on the big program. Lots to get to, lots to talk about. War! What's it good for? I guess a deal. Mr. Art of the Deal says it's the Trump deal, like it's some kind of real estate masterstroke. When I've read the 14-point plan, it reads more like a going out of business sale for American leverage. This is the Trump thing, man. And for me, number six, I stuck right here, because buried in all the spin is that infamous point six. A reconstruction fund of up to $300 billion to rebuild Iran after Trump's war blew it up. And all the wider chaos that he caused. And the White House keeps insisting, not our money, it's investment. It's investment in Gulf states. It's not a payout. Can you imagine what the Red Hat crowd would be doing if Barack Obama or heaven forbid, Joe Biden did anything stupid like this? But I got to tell you, everyone on the planet heard the same thing. Iran is going to get access to $300 billion. Just a bit.

well, slapped a historic peace label on what is basically we bomb, they suffer, oil spikes, global markets convulse, and then we help organize hundreds of billions of dollars to rebuild the very country we just helped to destroy. Yeah. And look, that's not victory. That's a very expensive do-over. And for you, me, for average everyday working people, Operation Midnight Hammer and related Iran operations alone ran roughly between $9.6 and $12 billion is what they're saying. Add up the naval buildup, support to regional allies, and the energy shock that sent oil prices over $100 a barrel and gas prices almost over $4 in my neck of the woods. And then the hidden tax on families, I got to tell you, brutal. One analysis of the war estimated that the war and the tariff fallout has cost the average household somewhere around $3,400 per household, with low-income families, well, paying the most relative to their income. So Trump gets to strut around bragging about his deal, and Tehran gets a pathway to $300 billion in reconstruction investment. And working people from Ohio to Amman get higher fuel prices, higher food prices, higher debt. Art of the deal? Not so much. That's art of blowing things up, calling it strength, and then sending the cleanup invoice to the global working class. And as I look through this, and I read through the whole thing, and I'm like, is this winning? Is this what winning looks like? And are we tired of winning yet? I know. You know, Trump said there's going to be so much winning. But are we tired of this kind of winning? Are you tired of your wallet being emptied? Is that winning? Now, again, I know, you know, we got to keep America safe, and we got the whole scare and the fear thing. I haven't heard from North Korea lately. I wonder when that's coming. And I go back to, Trump was going to be the guy not to do this. But somehow, my Red Hat crowd, somehow they're A-okay with him doing it. And I guess the billions that we've lost, just the price of freedom, Rick. Just the price of freedom. You buying it? I want to hear your thoughts. Rick at TheRickSmithShow.com. Right back. I'm Rick Smith, and this is Labor History in Two. On this day in labor history, the year was 1942. That was the day that an historic meeting took place at the White House. Black labor leader A. Philip Randolph, along with the head of the NAACP, sat down to talk with President Franklin Delano Roosevelt. The topic of the meeting was ending discrimination against black workers in war industries. Although the U.S. had not yet entered World War II, factories had ramped up production in support of the Allied forces. That year, U.S. factories shipped out nearly 5.5 billion tons of weapons, artillery, planes, and ships. Yet black workers found themselves shut out of many of these production jobs. Only 204 of more than 100,000 of those who manufactured airplanes were black. Black workers were blocked from 250,000 jobs. Determined to break this color barrier, Randolph began to organize a march on Washington, D.C. The plan was to demand war industry integration. President Roosevelt was eager to avoid the threatened march. He knew that the event would undercut the idea of the United States as a bastion of democracy. At his wife Eleanor's urging, he decided to meet with Randolph. Randolph refused to call off the march unless the president had ordered an end to hiring discrimination. Randolph refused to call off the march unless the president ordered an end to the hiring discrimination. In his call to march on Washington, Randolph had declared, "Nothing counts but pressure." He kept up the pressure, insisting to be allowed to read the draft of the president's executive order. Only when it was edited to Randolph's satisfaction did he call off the demonstration. The result was Presidential Executive Order 8802. It declared, "There shall be no discrimination in employment of workers in the defense industries or government because

0: of race, creed, color, or national origin.
1: Welcome back to the Rick Smith Show. 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
2: So, again, reading over the big plan, and I guess I'm really just stuck on number six. I said it a moment ago, and I know, but I gotta reiterate the fact that I'm stuck on number six. That reads, the United States of America undertakes with regional partners to develop a definitive, mutually agreed plan with at least $300 billion for reconstruction and economic development of the Islamic Republic of Iran. $300 billion. And according to Reuters, half of that has already been committed. I think that we could spend $300 billion right here, I don't know, reconstructing, developing here at home. Just kind of a thought. And here to share some thoughts on, well, is this a good deal? Did Mr. Art of the Deal come through? Or did we get screwed again? That's why I've asked Sam Ratner to come share some thoughts. He's policy director over at Win Without War. You can check out their website, winwithoutwar.org. Sam, thanks for taking time for us.
3: Thanks so much for having me, Rick.
2: So, I guess I don't know where you're at on this, but $300 billion, I know we broke it and now we get to pay for it with economic development. It seems like a screw job for the taxpayer.
3: Yeah, I mean, I think it's a real measure of just how misguided and disastrous this war has been. We've wreaked an incredible amount of destruction in Iran, and people there are in real need of support and of rebuilding. And I don't want to minimize that, but I think that the idea that the president is going to go around and trying to convince people that this war has been a good idea. And I think that $300 billion is just one of the many, many directions in which we could point to say, is he joking? Right. This has been an absolute disaster. This has been a massive waste of lives and of dollars, and will continue to be one for some time to come. So I think, the news that we may be on the precipice of the actual end of this war, I think is good, is to be welcomed. But the costs are going to reverberate for a long, long time to come.
2: Now, is this a deal or is, as Kamala Harris said, just a concept of an agreement? Do we have something or is it going to be, Lucy again with the football or Trump again with the promise?
3: Yeah, I think Kamala is closer than Trump on this one. This is a deal to make a deal, and so we've got 60 days of notionally at least of the Strait of Hormuz being open, of sanctions relief for the Iranian government, of negotiations about the full range of other issues that the Iranians and the U.S. administration have decided the need to hash out in order to make a final peace here. But also, U.S. troops aren't leaving the region. U.S. military assets aren't leaving the region. Trump said today that if he didn't like the way negotiations were going, that he might start the war back up. And we know that there are, hawkish voices in Congress, sure, in the White House, on Fox News, who are, and in Tel Aviv for that matter, who are itching for the opportunity to trip this process up in the same way that they've tripped up earlier peace processes and negotiation processes.
2: You mean like are we at like 38 or 39 of these? We've got a deal, we don't have a deal. Have we hit 40 yet?
3: I stopped counting at two dozen. I just say dozens. It's so many. It's like every day where, there's going to be a deal. There's going to be a deal. And this is I don't want to downplay it. This is an important step towards, an actual deal. Like we are closer to peace today than we were a week ago in a substantial way. But there's still a long, long way to go.
2: No, look, I didn't want this war to begin with. But I got to be honest, I'm looking at what we're quote unquote getting. And it seems like we're getting less than we had before we started. It seems like what we're earning here is something we had before, and well before, you know, when Trump pulled us out of the Obama agreement. It seems like we're not even getting that much. And what's interesting is even Lindsey Graham saying that he's skeptical that Iran's going to go for whatever it is. So he says, count me as skeptical that Iran will ever go for it, but time will tell, because he doesn't even think this is going to happen.
3: Yeah, I mean, I think you know, in Lindsey Graham's case, I think he is, as he so often is you know, positioning himself to try to punch as many holes in this thing as possible, because his, you know, great dream for many, many years now is an ongoing extended war between the U.S. and Iran. And he was, you know, just in the middle of getting it. And now it's looking increasingly off the table.
2: Yeah. Now, my question I have is where's Marco Rubio in all of this? I see J.D. Vance taking the lead on all of this. I haven't heard a peep out of little Marco in a while.
3: That's a great question. Yeah, the criminology of all of this is fascinating. I mean, you know, who's up, who's down, who has the biggest shoes in the room at any given time. It's a little unclear. It does seem like you know, certainly anti-deal Republicans are looking to tie J.D. Vance to this deal. And you know, certainly, you know, he is sort of stepped into the limelight here. Yeah, I mean, you know, there is sort of a rotating sort of carousel of giving up responsibility in the Trump administration. Rubio doesn't want the hot potato. Vance, you know, soon isn't going to want the hot potato. We're going to be back to square one.
2: No, that's the question I have. You know, because if there was credit here, and this is one of those moments where you go, if there was credit to be had, I think there would be people tripping over themselves, like Rubio, who certainly is going to run for president in 28. But if this was a good deal, you would see people tripping over themselves to take credit for it. And I don't think I'm seeing that.
3: Yeah, I think that, you know, certainly the you know, I think we're seeing some differentiation between, you know, what you might think of as you know, the Rubio wing and the Vance wing of the Trump administration. You know, with, again, you know, obviously with an eye towards you know, future presidential races. I think what I'd say is that like this is you know, this war has been a disaster, and I think, you know, no one wants to associate themselves, like it sort of couldn't be more clear that this war has been a disaster. It's incredibly unpopular, it's incredibly expensive. As you rightfully point out, it hasn't accomplished any of the things that it you know, set out to accomplish.
2: Well, what were those things? So before you go on, what were the things? Because Trump's saying now he didn't care about regime change now. He never cared about it, which I thought that was part of it. I thought the nuclear part of it, absolutely. But you know, the people, we cared about the people. What happened to all of that?
3: Yeah, I mean, as is always the case, you know, believing that Donald Trump cares about the interests and well-being of people protesting for their rights is always a fool's errand. It's a fool's errand here at home. It's a fool's errand in Iran. Trump is not interested in any of that stuff. And you know, frankly, he's been pretty clear about that from the start. He sort of paid lip service at the beginning of the war. But he has, you know, he has talked about regime change mostly in terms of, you know, just sort of a self-perpetuating idea that, well, you know, according to him, we've been at war with Iran for, you know, many decades. And so therefore we need to do regime change. He's talked about, you know, wanting to get the oil. He's talked about, preventing nuclear weapons development in Iran. He has talked about, ending Iran's ballistic missile program, which again today he flip-flopped on and said, well, Iran actually has to have ballistic missiles because other countries in the region do. He's sort of been all over the place on this, and I think, you know, it's a measure of just how disorganized and dysfunctional this administration has been.
2: Yeah, it's like any of this stuff. Was it worth it? I mean, at the end of the day, I think they've permanently altered the global economy. I know they've screwed. He's screwed up our economy. So I guess we have to look back and go, well, was it worth it? I mean, what did we win?
3: Yeah, and I think the answer is a resounding no, right? And I think that's something that you know, observers, you know, even casual observers have known sort of from the start, right? There is you know, usually when the president decides to go fight a war, the American people sort of get together and say, you know, whatever the justification is, you know, there's a rally behind the flag. There's a, you know, we're supporting the troops, et cetera. In this instance, you know, I think everyone, you know, wished for the safety of the troops, but there was no, you know, we saw in Poland, people weren't excited about this war. People weren't asking for this. People didn't understand why it was happening. And people, you know, people were able to see, you know, much more clearly than Trump was, that the effect was going to be, you know, death, destruction, rising prices, rising cost of living. And as you say, yeah, a permanently altered global economy that you know, hurts, you know, working people here at home.
2: Now, I know I asked it before, but, you know, at the end of the day, are we... Because I have a lot of my red hat friends who are, you know, the very jingoistic type. We won this war. And I'm like, I don't know that we won the war. We didn't lose. I don't know. Maybe on the win-loss scale, where do you put this? Because are we just returning to what the status quo was? Are we further back than where we started? Where would you put this so that when my red hat friends, you know, go, well, we won, and you know, all the jingoism that we need, what's the response to that?
3: I think the response is that we did lose this war. I think that you know, in as much as you can say, you know, that there were sort of clear goals for this war to begin with, like, you look at the reality on the ground, you know, we've expended a huge amount of money. You know, 13 U.S. service members have been killed. Thousands of people across the region have been killed. And you know, the government of Iran is still in place. You know, Iran's negotiating position, you know, the Trump administration was in talks with the Iranian government before Trump decided to start bombing Iran. And the deal that they're being offered now is not as good as the deal they were being offered before the war, which is also not as good as the deal that Obama had that Trump ripped up. And I think, you know, there, whichever way you slice it, I think this is a loss. And I think that, you know, a thing that people are really, really crying out for is, you know, leadership that has the maturity to know when to cut our losses. Yeah. Right? I think that there is you know, when you're losing, you know, when you're in a hole, stop digging. That's the first thing. And I think that, you know, to the way in which this deal is good news is that this is you know, a real opportunity to actually stop digging.
2: Yeah, no,
3: even
2: I would
3: though, you know, the hole we're in is deep already.
2: I would argue it wasn't a military loss. This is a diplomatic loss. This is a leadership loss. If I'm going to go along with your frame that we've lost this, it wasn't a military loss because we blew up a lot of things. $300 billion we're going to rebuild. It was a diplomatic loss, a leadership loss. And I put that right at Trump's doorstep because he's the only one dumb enough to do it.
3: Yeah, I think that's exactly right. And I think, you know, I mean, Donald Trump came into office promising to avoid exactly these kinds of wars, right? The you know, this is an experience that the American people have had, you know, many times now in recent decades of a war that looks like a military win, where, as you say, the, you know, the extremely competent, extremely powerful U.S. military, you know, wreaks a lot of destruction, and then in the end, it's a diplomatic loss and a leadership loss, and that the, you know, this is the story of Iraq, this is the story of Afghanistan, this is the story of Vietnam, this is the story of Libya, you know, and these were the wars that Trump said that you know, he had learned the lessons of, that he wouldn't repeat. And instead, he's done maybe the dumbest one of all and created a situation where, you know, not only do we have that diplomatic loss and that leadership loss, but, you know, people can, in a really direct way, feel the pain that you know, the economic pain that has been inflicted by,
2: and not just here at home, but globally. I mean, you know, they've altered the global economy. But the other part of this that's scary to me is, I don't know if you saw the news here this week that both Germany and Japan are scaling up their military funding because they want to build militaries now. And I'm like, you know, what could go wrong there? Because, you know, again, when Trump leaves a void in the international community, someone's going to fill it. And look, I know people say we shouldn't be the world's cop. And, you know, there's part of me that agrees. But honestly, if there's going to be a cop, I'd prefer it to be us, just without the corporate interests. But leaving that void and breaking up things like NATO, I don't know, that concerns me.
3: Yeah, I mean, I think, you know, surely there's never been a problem in the past with increased militarism in Europe and Asia. What could go wrong? More seriously, I think that there are real alternatives out there to sort of divvying up who gets to be the world's cop. And I think that in a world where we actually had mature and intelligent and non-corrupt U.S. leadership, I think we would see a lot more investment in approaches to the things that make us make the people in our communities the most insecure, right? We would see investment in rather than divestment from preparation for pandemics. We would see investment in healthcare. We would see much more spending. That $300 billion you talked about. We wouldn't have had this war in the first place because we would be focused instead on making the kind of investments that actually improve people's safety and quality of life. And I think that in a world where the U.S. is not just providing less security around the world, but actually making the world less secure, not only are we missing out on those investments by spending too much on these wars, but also people around the world are responding in kind and missing out on real opportunities for safety for themselves, and instead sort of going down this militaristic path.
2: Yeah, but Sam, we had a great fight on the White House lawn on Sunday. It was we won that. I guess we won that. Because that's what people were talking about. I mean, the war took a backseat to basically a backyard brawl.
3: I mean, I'll say this. I missed the UFC fight. I was watching the people's sport, World Cup soccer. It is Trump loves the little bread and circuses, and it is as with so many things that he does, simultaneously disgraceful and periodically quite funny, I would say.
2: Yeah, UFC and Cheetos. That's the new bread and circus. But last question I've got for you. Seriously, in this 14-point plan, is there something outside of the fact that they're going to stop bombing? Is there something that benefits us? Will oil prices come down? Will this stop future outbreaks? Do you think that there's any chance that this actually, one, I guess, actually gets signed, and two, actually works at all?
3: Yeah, I think the other sort of clearly good thing coming out of this is that under the terms of the deal, the Strait of Hormuz will be reopened for at least the next 60 days, assuming the deal continues.
2: Yeah, but that was before. That was open before. That's not a win, Sam.
3: You're absolutely right. It's not a win for before the war. There is no winning from before the war, but compared to what we had, a week ago, 2 weeks ago, and in terms of actually providing real, financial relief for working folks, I think like that is, as long as this deal remains in place, as long as there is actual progress towards a final agreement to end this war, I think we will see gas prices start to come down, which is good news for people. And the other thing I'll say is that Vice President Vance on Monday was talking a big game about how relations between the U.S. and Iranian governments have never been closer. That now there's finally an open line of communication between Washington and Tehran. And on one hand, he's living in fantasy land, right? I mean, again, President Obama had a deal with the Iranian government. It was working. It was providing sanctions relief. It was preventing Iranian progress towards a nuclear weapon. But on the other hand, I think a world, if they are actually able to get across the finish line and get to a durable peace agreement, I think that having that agreement in place and having an unfortunately at massive cost to life and budget, but having an example for all of the Iran war hawks who've been beating the drum about this war for decades now, having just everyone understand how nonsense the argument is and how destructive that war is, I think will hopefully benefit the U.S.-Iran relationship in the future. But it's a horrible price to pay.
2: So if I'm hearing you right, this is when the kid touches the hot stove, learns not to do it again. That's what I'm getting. This is why
3: hopefully.
2: You don't do this. And I guess the other thing I'll take is from what you said is just stopping digging ourselves deeper into the hole is the win.
3: It is the win, and you know, we should celebrate that win, and at the same time, never ever let Donald Trump forget that he dug this hole and how deep he dug it.
2: So I'm waiting for the Ayatollah and Trump to swap love letters like Trump and Kim Jong Un. Maybe that's coming. But Sam, I appreciate the time, the thoughts, great stuff. Thanks so much.
3: I appreciate it, Rick. Thank you.
2: Sam Ratner, policy director there at Win Without War. You can check out their website, winwithoutwar.org. We'll get links out on social media. You can take a look at that. Want to hear your thoughts. Was it a win? Is Sam right? Just stopping digging is the win? Rick at TheRickSmithShow.com. Right back. I'm Rick Smith, and this is Labor History in 2. On this day in labor history, the year was 1935. That was the day more than 1,000 locked-out dock workers battled police forces in Vancouver, British Columbia, in the Battle of Ballantyne Pier. The dispute began weeks earlier when the Shipping Federation locked out dock workers at Powell River using scabs to unload and load cargo. Shipping magnates feared communist leadership had taken over the company unions they established in the 1920s. Workers at other ports in British Columbia now refused to handle Powell River cargo and were also locked out. Hot cargoing was the main issue, but dockers also demanded higher wages, union recognition, and fair dispatching. The previous year's West Coast waterfront strike had put dock workers everywhere in a fighting mood. In Vancouver, dockers ousted management lackeys from their union and voted in a radical leadership during a recent election. Shipping bosses, local politicians, and businessmen all cried Bolshevik menace. They formed a Citizens League and prepared for battle. And on this day, striking dockers marched to Ballantyne Pier, where they had been denied the right to picket. They were determined to stop the scabbing and intended to confront the scabs directly. Led by World War I veteran Mickey O'Rourke, dockers were abruptly stopped at the pier entrance by Vancouver police. Immediately, they were beaten and tear-gassed by club-wielding police and despised specials. Soon, British Columbia Provincial Police and Royal Canadian Mounted Police emerged to join in on the assault. The fighting continued for 3 hours. Police horses trampled many as they tried to escape. Scores were hospitalized and arrested. The strike dragged on for months and ended in defeat. But dockers would win the war through 10 years of hard, dedicated organizing that culminated with an ILWU charter in 1945.
4: I've always supported small business, including having my own little media operation that has long allowed me to run my mouth for a living. One of the greatest aspects of being small, as opposed to a corporation, conglomerate, or chain, is that you're the boss. I don't mean bossy, autocratic, the big jerk. I mean you have the flexibility to shape the enterprise according to deeper values than selfish profit and business efficiency. Concepts like fairness, integrity, community, diversity, and even fun come to the fore. Despite today's corporatized, politically rigid economic order, such value-driven small business mavericks flourish all across America. For example, P. Terry's Burger Stand here in Austin. Started 20 years ago by Patrick and Kathy Terry, it's a small local chain of 38 restaurants embracing the down-home ideals of quality, affordability, and community support. But they also nurtured a core element of good business that is too often disregarded: employees. As Kathy put it, we believe that taking care of people and building a great business were not competing ideas. Fair wages, basic needs, respect, belonging, advancement, happiness. These are the inputs that actually matter to the people who do the work and, through them, generate business success. Now, the Terrys are taking two big steps to expand their ideals. One, they've set up a company-wide profit-sharing system so their 1,800 employees get a share of business income in addition to their paycheck. And two, they've created a special trust to provide employee ownership that can carry the values into the future. This is Jim Hightower saying, to learn more about businesses that live up to such progressive ideals, go to National Center for Employee Ownership, NCEO.org.
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2: You know, I've said for years that Democrats need to follow what Newt Gingrich accomplished back in the 90s for the GOP, and that's to have an actual candidate for every office every year, and not just a placeholder. Look, I've interviewed some candidates who were just placeholders. In fact, one guy told me that if he won, he would retire, he'd resign because it wasn't enough money, which was a weird thing. But actual candidates with bold vision and a willingness to fight the good fight, especially where I live in rural America, where my neighbors hate big government and don't realize that they're really ruled by big corporations. So who runs America, especially in my neck of the woods? Is it corporations? Is it we the people? Well, I look at Iowa, the race for Secretary of Agriculture there. Could be one of those places where we begin to flip some of the script. And that's why I've asked Chris Jones to join us. Chris is a clean water advocate and candidate for Iowa's Secretary of Agriculture position. He has a plan to take back power from the monopolies and, well, hand it back to we the people. You can check out his website, chrisjonesforiowa.com. Chris, thanks for taking time for us.
5: All right, Rick, happy to be here.
2: So good on you. Let's start with the big question. It's always, why? Why are you doing this? Why would you do this to yourself and your family?
5: Yeah, sometimes you wonder that, you know, yourself, you know, when you're running. But look, I've been advocating for clean water and a better agricultural system here in Iowa for years. And finally, I retired 3 years ago and decided that if I wanted change, I was going to have to run for something. Just writing about it and talking about it to people wasn't going to do it. And running for something helps give power to what I've done previously in my career. And so I hope to change Iowa. I think a lot of people want change here. They want better water. They want a better environment. They want a farming system that better serves rural Iowa. And so that's what I'm endeavoring to do.
2: Now, you've said that we need a Secretary of Agriculture in Iowa for the people, not just corporate agriculture. So for a meatpacking worker, a rural nurse, a custodian in Iowa, what changes in their day-to-day lives if you win this office versus what we've got as big ag control? What's the goal?
5: Well, the goal is to rekindle life in rural Iowa. And so with consolidation in agriculture, especially consolidation in the livestock industry, we've seen a decline of our rural towns. We have 99 counties in Iowa. 70 of them are losing population. So many of our towns are just a shell of their former self. Our towns lose their physician. They lose their attorney. They lose their school. They lose their grocery store. And then the only thing left is a tavern. And, you know, that's not the rural Iowa we want. This has especially been aligned with big meat and consolidation in the livestock industry. We once had 800 small meatpacking facilities in Iowa. Now we have 68. We've lost all small-scale livestock production. We've taken a lot of our animals off of pasture and put that all into corn and soy. And it's really eroded the quality of life in rural Iowa, and it's degraded the quality of our water. And so these are the things that affect both urban and rural people both.
2: Now, what do you say to the person who goes, you're just one of those greens who just cares about the environment? You're going to kill the economy, Chris. All of your regulations and all you're caring about air and water, it's bad for us.
5: Well, look at our farm economy right now. Farmers aren't making money. They're underwater for both corn and soybeans in terms of the cost of production versus what the price that they get for the commodities. Right now, we have not such a good pork market right now. We have the second highest farm bankruptcy rate in the United States here in Iowa. And so economically speaking, farmers are not doing well now thanks to Trump disrupting the commodity markets. We have the fertilizer supplies being disrupted, price of diesel fuel above $6 a gallon. So things are not good now. And so why are we doing this? We're getting polluted water and we're not getting good economic outcomes for both farmers and small towns.
2: Now, what could the Secretary of Agriculture do? Because, look, you know, the reality is as you pointed out, you went from hundreds of meatpacking firms down to, you know, 68, I think you said. You know, monopolies have basically taken over, or these big agribusinesses are controlling more and more land. Small farmers are being squeezed out. What can the Secretary of Agriculture do? This seems like a Washington problem. Walk me through it.
5: Well, you're right. It is a Washington problem. But look, we've lost control of our agriculture to the federal government and to the big multinational corporations. And really, these are the same thing. When we look at who is has the most influence in our government. And so we need a Secretary of Agriculture to take the bully pulpit and advocate for a better production system. We need the Secretary of Agriculture to have the back of our Congress people and help educate them on these issues. And we need to return power to the people. We need to return power to the farmers and return power to our small towns, and to, again, grab that power away from the corporations. We need policy, right? We need to develop policy at both the state and the federal level. It's going to help diversify this system and, again, rekindle economic activity in small towns.
2: Now, I spent some time on your website, and it's a great website. There's a lot of information there. You've got a 28-point plan. And one of the knocks against Democrats is they've got 28-point plans, whereas the other side, it's all about narrative. But your 28-point plan, there are some very concrete policy ideas on how to rebuild local and regional processing plants, for instance. And you know, how do you translate that into more union-quality jobs, better wages, safer conditions, and making people's lives better? Out of the 28-point plan, is the argument we're going to make people's lives better?
5: Absolutely, we're going to make people's lives better. And so when corporations control the industry, when we've had all this consolidation, you know, that's bad for the working person. And so we used to have 68,000 farmers raising hogs here in Iowa. Now we have about 4,000. How is that good for the working person? When we have the 68,000 farmers raising hogs, well, those people are spending money in small towns, money circulating throughout the economy. They need truck drivers. They need skilled tradesmen. They need people in town to provide services. When we have only a few farmers raising hogs and only four companies that are processing the meat, that's not good for the average worker. We need a system where more people are involved in the production.
2: Yeah. Now, you talk about what I saw on your website. You talk about a strategic retreat from corn, ethanol, and you're saying it's going to be a political risk, I guess, in Iowa. But what do you say to the truck driver, the co-op worker, or the contract farmer worried that you're going after their job? And how does your plan actually create, you know, something a little bit more stable, something better paying for folks than the ethanol status quo?
5: Ethanol has not brought prosperity to rural Iowa. Like I said, we have 70 counties losing population. And so we've been doing ethanol now since 2005 with the renewable fuel standard. And the fact that we have this security blanket of ethanol prevents us from transitioning to other crops that might be of higher value. And so if we can grow higher value crops, we can get more farmers on the landscape. And again, retreat from ethanol, as you say, I think this is a better economic formula for Iowa than just growing corn on a fourth of our land to produce ethanol. We're just enriching a few people with the ethanol industry. And so if we diversify our cropping systems, that will be more jobs for everyone around rural Iowa.
2: Yeah, and I had gone through Iowa several years back, and my friend J.D. Scholten, the state representative there, you know, kind of took me around, and I was surprised at how much land was dedicated to corn and soy instead of a diversity of crops, because it was his idea, and not mine, because I'm not that bright, but that, you know, the heart of the breadbasket of America is being basically co-opted by two crops. that we should be doing much more to not just have diverse crops, but also to save the land. Is that accurate?
5: That's very accurate. And so when you only have two crops, yes, it is hard on your soil. And so when you only have two crops, look, you're vulnerable, right? You're vulnerable to the companies, the big corporations that are selling inputs. You're vulnerable to someone like Trump that gets in office and has crazy ideas about commodities and trade and so forth. You're vulnerable to the weather. You're vulnerable to pests. And so these are the things that result from having only two crops. When you diversify your cropping system, that's good for the soil. It's good for the environment. It's good for the economy.
2: So let me ask you the political side of this, because sadly we're in this red hat, blue hat world where, you know, it's all about the game instead of the reality of how we're going to make folks' lives better. So when you're out talking to farmers, because we're told rural America is red America, what are you finding?
5: So here's something that might surprise your audience. You can go to rural America and you can talk about progressive ideas, and people don't even recognize them as progressive, right? It's been so long since we've had a Democrat talk to rural people with a populist message. And when you deliver these populist messages to rural people, again, they don't see it as progressive. They see it as common sense, and it makes sense to them. And so, yeah, rekindling life in small towns. Yeah, diversifying our cropping system. Yeah, makes sense. Returning meat to the small processors and a small scale livestock production. Yeah, that makes sense. People don't see that as progressive. And so I would encourage other Democratic candidates to consider this, that rural Iowa just has not heard these populist messages from the left for a long time, and they don't really recognize them as liberal or progressive.
2: Yeah, no, and I've been saying that for years. I mean, the left has kind of walked away from rural America.
5: Yes.
2: I live in a fairly rural part of Pennsylvania, and the reality is when you take off the hats, when you haven't staked a flag in the ground yet, and you talk common sense, more people seem to be on the Democratic, more liberal side of the equation than that hardcore ideological conservative corporate view. And I wish we did a better job of communicating that.
5: Look, Democrats are supposed to be about common good issues, right? We live in a democracy, or what's left of one. In a democracy, government should serve the many, right? Republican government here serves the few. And so Democrats should embrace this, I think, and look at what's happened here in rural Iowa. We've lost all our hospitals in rural Iowa. You know, you got to drive 100 miles to have a baby. How is that good? How is that something that Democrats should ignore? These are the sorts of issues, populist issues, that will fall upon receptive ears in rural places, I believe.
2: Yeah. Now you talk about on your platform regulating nutrient inputs, restoring local control over CAFO siting, cracking down on agribusiness that kills our streams, this kind of stuff. How are you going to make sure those rules have teeth? How are you going to make sure that rural workers and neighbors and corporate lobbyists, not corporate lobbyists, drive enrichment priorities and not, you know, just what's cheapest for the corporation?
5: So we have Des Moines here that has a serious problem with its drinking water. It lies downstream from two intensely farmed watersheds. They've rationed water there the last two summers. They're rationing water now. And so leaving this production system unregulated just is no longer a credible position when we have this issue in Des Moines. And so there's things we can do with regulation that don't require an army of environmental cops, you know, roving the hinterlands looking to write tickets. And so we can look at things like taxation, when the retailers can sell certain products. And so there's things we can do with regulation that don't necessarily mean a regulatory agency going and writing tickets for farmers. We just have to be creative about it.
2: Yeah. Because I know a lot of my farm friends, when you start talking regulation, their minds go crazy. But here's the reality, and I do trust farmers to protect the land and do the right thing. But the problem is most farming isn't done by, you know, your neighbor. It's now done by a big multinational corporation. Or am I wrong in this?
5: So we have about 85,000 farmers in Iowa. I'd say about 20,000 of them control about half our land. And so those people are farming big acres, you know, 5,000 acres, 10,000 acres. I had a farmer straight up tell me one time, you can't do conservation when you're using a 54-row planter. And so we need small-scale farming. We need to look at land ownership patterns here and what we can do to get more small farmers, how we can get more young farmers into the that career path. These are the type of people that are not necessarily going to want to do corn and soy. They maybe want to do alternative crops like vegetables or small grains like oats. They might want to do small scale livestock production. And so these land ownership patterns are part of it for sure. And so we need policies that encourage that.
2: So what's the message for our audience in Iowa? What's the message? Why Chris Jones? I mean, everyone's got their elevator speech. What's yours?
5: People should view my candidacy as a referendum on the condition of our water. And if they think our condition of our water is good, if they think progress towards making it better is adequate, then I'm probably not your person. If you don't think the condition of our water is good, if you don't think the condition is adequate, then you should take a look at my candidacy. We have this terrible cancer problem in Iowa. We're the second highest state in terms of cancer rates. We're the only state where the cancer rate is increasing. People have become increasingly troubled by the condition of our water. And so if that worries people, they should consider me for this office.
2: Yeah, but don't worry about any of that stuff, Chris, because we've got Robert Kennedy Jr. on the job. Yeah. They're going to take care of all of that. The Maha folks.
5: Rest easy. Right. Yeah.
2: So. The Maha folks are on it. Chris Jones, I appreciate the time. Chris Jones for Iowa.com, the website. I wish you the best, and I hope to hear from you again soon.
5: All right. Thanks, Rick, for having me.
2: Thanks so much. Again, Chris Jones for Iowa.com, the website. I like what he said about common sense. We need to get back to that a little bit. Just sane, rational policy stuff. Want to hear your thoughts? Rick at TheRickSmithShow.com. Right back. Stick around. I'm Rick Smith, and this is Labor History in 2. On this day in labor history, the year was 1918. That was the day that the St. Paul Federation of Women Teachers, Local 28, received their charter from the American Federation of Teachers. That next February, the Minnesota Women's Union was joined by the St. Paul Federation of Men Teachers, Local 42. Organizing separate locals by gender was common at the time. It was not until 1957 that the teachers united together into one local. One of the founding members of the women's local was Mary McGuff. Mary had been a teacher since 1903. She was still an active participant in the union in 1946 when the Women Teachers Local 28 led the first organized teacher strike in United States history. At the time, the idea of a teacher strike was practically unheard of. In fact, strikes by public sector workers were explicitly forbidden and illegal. Despite this, 90% of the teachers voted to walk out on strike. The core issues of the strike were improving education, including a demand for smaller class sizes, and improving the crumbling infrastructure of the city's public school system. The men's local joined the women on the picket line, but it was the women who organized the action. Mary McGuff was nearly 60 years old at the time. During the six-week strike, Mary took to the radio. Her voice shared the story of the strike with the public. One striker remembered that Mary was able to cut politicians to threads, but did it in a very ladylike fashion. Finally, the strike ended in victory for the teachers. In 1969, the union established the Mary McGuff Award, which honors teachers for the advancement of education in the St. Paul schools. Labor History in 2 brought to you by the Illinois Labor History Society and The Rick Smith Show. For more information, go to laborhistoryin2.com.
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2: Gotta tell you, I like Chris Jones. I hope he does well in Iowa. But look, we need a Chris Jones in every state. We need a candidate who's going to stand up and fight back in every elected office across this country. And I've been saying it for years. Democrats need to do a much better job of fielding really high quality candidates who are going to go out there and fight the class war, because we're in that kind of a place. And, you know, and understand the positions that they're running for and why they're important. And try, because look, I live in a fairly rural community, and it every election cycle, it's always a struggle, because, well, the resources aren't there. There needs to be a much better job. And I know everyone's trying. I know I'm going to hear, we're trying. I get it. But from the top down, there's got to be a better push. And look, it's got to be us too. That's why I think, you know, talking with people like Chris is so important. But what he said to me there a second ago, that the Democrats kind of walked away from rural America is not wrong. And that when you talk to people about issues, when you talk about, hey, how can we make your lives better? I think you got a better chance. Now, what's interesting, it's always interesting to me, that the first thing that always comes up is, because Republicans have done such a great job of beating into working people's heads that they, you know, the Democrats are, you know, are this caricature. You really got to get in there and do the hard work of catching up. So even if you go and you take a beating, you got to go fight the good fight. And I know it's hard, but you got to do that. You got to fight the good fight. And I hope Chris, just talking about that issue is so important. The fact that, you know, we had the competition that the right claims they love at one point, thousands of farmers, thousands of meatpacking plants, hundreds of meatpacking plants, and now dwindled down to handfuls. It's a problem. And this is where the free market people have got to come around and go, yeah, we're broken. I got a couple of emails I want to jump to. One, and I wasn't going to talk about it really, but, you know, someone dared me. It's one of those, I'll bet you won't. Ask the question, so what are my thoughts about the Teamsters re-electing Sean O'Brien as president? Congratulations, Sean. Did a great job. They went out and they organized. They went out and they campaigned from day one. And look, I would have done the same thing. It shows the power of incumbency. The Teamsters Constitution, you know, says that if you don't get 5% of the delegates, that's why delegate elections matter. That's why informed voters matters. Usually a lot of that stuff is just a rubber stamp, and it goes through the local elected official, the local elected leadership ends up going. Is what it is. You know, O'Brien, with the power of incumbency, did what I think anyone would do. Now, do I think he's done a great job? I think he's done a good job. I think he's done a good job of communicating to try and build, membership in places. I think he's done a terrible job on the political end of pandering to someone who's going to continue to kick this union in the teeth. The Republican Party has been the enemy of organized labor for years. I don't see that changing. Will there be a couple? Josh Hawley's, Brian Fitzpatrick's. Yeah, there'll be a couple. There always are. From New York, from Ohio, from Pennsylvania, maybe. But their numbers are going to be very small. And we're not going to get the kind of legislation that we desperately need. And I know everyone's all hell, we're going to get the Faster Labor Contract Act. I doubt that. And I don't even know that is going to be what saves us. So there, congratulations to Sean O'Brien. I hope he takes the next 5 years and builds the greatest labor movement in the history of humanity. And if he calls and he needs help, I'll be the first one there to help. I would have liked to have seen an election, though. Got one more. Heard your guest talking about the reflecting pool, and it's truly sad what Trump is doing to America. How can this stuff keep happening? Well, look, elections have consequences. And let's talk about Trump, you know, the self-proclaimed builder-in-chief. You knew what you were getting. Guy with bankrupt stuff. And yet somehow every project he touches ended up looking like a contractor skipping town halfway through the job. This is what they do. I got to wonder if the reflecting pool people are going to get paid at all. Look at this debacle. It wasn't just a bad project. It was a case study on how not to build anything. No competitive bidding, no project labor agreement. And you'd better believe when you cut those corners, it's not just about process. It's about people. Because when there's no PLA, no project labor agreement, and no transparency, workers are going to be the ones that get screwed. Wages are going to get shaved. Standards are going to get dropped. Safety's optional. And that's not efficiency. It's patronage. We saw another patronage hire. Surprised? Shouldn't be. This is what Trump does. This is how the game works. You hand out contracts to your people. You avoid oversight. You afford accountability. And suddenly a public project turns into a private favor, which again, this is what patronage gets us. And what do taxpayers get? Shoddy results that cost more in the long run because it has to be fixed again. Now, again, this is from a guy who sold himself as the master builder, master something. But really, his track record says a whole lot of other things. Trump University fraud, Trump Taj Mahal bankrupt, Trump Potlaza bankrupt, Trump Castle bankrupt, Trump Hotels and Casinos bankrupt. Even his so-called success projects were often propped up by stiffing contractors and walking away while workers and small businesses ate the losses. This is who he is. Trump's not a builder. He's a guy who leaves a trail of unpaid invoices and calls that a business model. And we're supposed to believe that that's going to work? Now, look, I've been saying for a long time, I'm a big supporter of project labor agreements. I'm a big supporter of prevailing wage. I got to wonder if any of this stuff was at all looked into. No, because it's a patronage gig. And now we're supposed to believe that cutting corners on public works, skipping bids, ditching labor agreements, ignoring prevailing wage standards, that's somehow going to produce quality? It didn't with the reflecting pool. It won't with anything else. This is what happens when you replace competence with loyalty. When contractors go to insiders instead of qualified builders, when workers aren't protected and taxpayers aren't respected. Hello? You don't get greatness. You're not winning. You get a mess. And then we get to pay for it again and again. Because evidently they're scrambling to clean up the algae. Again, not leadership. It's patronage. Patronage dressed up as progress. And again, we get to foot the bill. And is any of this surprising? Should any of this shock any one of us? I sure hope not. I sure hope there's no one going, gee, I'm surprised. Because this is...
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12: I'd like to make a statement. Let's turn on the radio here. And

0: I don't know where to begin.
1: Where to begin? The question is where to start.
2: Perhaps you had better start from the beginning.
3: Should I tell the truth?
4: Yeah, tell the truth.
2: Perhaps you had better start from the beginning.
3: Hey, the truth and nothing but the truth, right?
2: Perhaps you had better start from the beginning.
5: Ringo! Ringo!
2: Perhaps you had better start from the beginning.
6: And listen now, my friends, the prayer tower is open. The prayer tower is open right now. You that need prayer, my God, the prayer team are sitting by the telephone right now to pray the prayer of faith for you.
7: Look at him go with that organ.
8: I don't see how anybody can play music like that.
7: It just sounds like a mishmash, you know? Doesn't sound like real music.
8: No, I can't believe that's written down.
7: Sit back and make like you're enjoying it.

0: It's still a point that these juxtapositions between what you're thinking if you're walking down the street and what you see, that was exactly what I was introducing. You see, life is a cut-up. Every time you walk down the street or look out the window, your consciousness is cut by random factors, and then you begin to realize that they're not so random, that this is saying something to you.
1: We are all continually involved with the editing of reality.
0: It read as if it was a cut-up, as he'd taken a little bit here and a little bit here, and assembled them into a sort of a montage or a tapestry.
2: Number nine.
3: Good. Where are we now? Thank you. Good. Look at that picture. Thank you. Good. Thank you. Where are we now?
4: Here we are now. At the middle.
3: Good. Where are we now?
4: At the middle.
3: Thank you. Good. Look at that picture. Thank you. Good. Thank you.
5: Thank you. That evening is what is previously the test forecast. I started my rescue.
0: Hurry up, please. It's time. Hurry
6: Everyone
0: up, please.
6: In the news, because as time went by, they'd get a little bit older and a little bit slower.
7: I saw the best minds of my generation destroyed by madness.
8: Yes, true. Hello.
9: Yes. Hello.
8: Good. Look at that picture. Does it seem to be good? Thank you. Good. Does it seem to be persisting? Where are we now? Good. Good.
10: Look at that picture.
11: Number nine.
12: All right, send in the new boy.
13: Number nine.
14: Okay, you guys, you will learn in a school, but learn for democracy. Okay, now you're going to listen to me one time, then you don't have to listen no more.
3: Good. Where are we now? Thank you. Good. Look at that picture. Thank you. Good. Thank you.
15: Those kids that come here to pay their money to see this show come to have a good time. They're somebody's kids.
16: Hello?
17: Hello, this is the Acme Television Rating Service. Do you have a television set, madam?
16: Yes, I have.
17: I see. Are you watching it this evening?
16: Not at this hour.
17: Not at this hour?
18: Continuity, I'll behave myself.
19: Everything I'll tell you today will be on short sheet of black and white.

0: the Watusi. The Twist.
1: Eldorado.
0: Take this, brother. May it serve you well.
2: Maybe it's not
3: what?
2: There.
3: What?
2: Oh. Maybe even then, exposure is something that's...

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1: I guess it all started the day my brand...
2: Listen to them. Children of the night. What music they make.

0: thank you.
1: Two, please.
2: Within 10 years, irreversible pollution problems called greenhouse effect, raising the temperature of the planet, thermal pollution of the oceans.
3: What do you think of New York City, Alex?
2: Thermal pollution of the atmosphere in addition to the smog.
4: Oh, boy! I don't know!
5: I told you, the light, when I told you yesterday, when you went to the store to buy some
6: Black Flag.

0: So I would say within about 20 years, the beginning of the obvious and universally accepted uninhabitability of the planet.
1: That's too bad, no?
2: There is good, and there is bad.
0: Heavy pollution of the soil, poisoning of many natural bacterial and animal forms by the synthetic chemicals and detergents.

0: beginning of the obvious and universally accepted uninhabitability of the planet.
1: In the end, somehow granted the time for examination, we shall find that our so-called civilization was gloriously destroyed by a handful of vacuum tubes and transistors. Probably 40.
2: Ah, there you are, Julian, there you are. Now we know where the blame lies, don't we?
1: Oh, no, you don't. No, maybe we were the blind mechanics of disaster, but you don't pin the guilt on the scientists that easily. You might as well pin it on motherhood.
2: Well, it should be pinned on somebody.
0: In the beginnings of an elitist grouping together to take what resources there are and the few people who can command the resources and get off the planet and leave us all here to die.
3: But I can't leave them, I can't!
4: Yes, go! You live! Go! You stay. We belong dead.

Robert Plant and Alison Krauss with their version of the Everly Brothers' The Price of Love. It's Not Easy from Aftermath and the Rolling Stones. It's hard. Life can be hard from the great new Paul McCartney album. Also new, Sam Birchfield and The Last of the Honeybees. We heard a portion of Shortcuts to Oblivion featuring Allen Ginsberg, who would have been 100, born June the 3rd, 1926. Number 9, The Editing of Reality, also featuring Allen Ginsberg, Bob and Ray, Carl Stockhausen, Laurie Anderson, Ernie Kovacs, William S. Burroughs, John Cage, Lenny Bruce, Bob Fass, The Beatles, of course, Brian Wilson, Reverend Ike, and the birthday boy, Allen Ginsberg. All mixed up, Peter Beauchamp, glad you tuned in. Lots more to get to as we travel back even further in time to 1925, songs from 1925, starting off with The Suitcase Blues, Herschel Thomas.

0: That's Willie Nelson, still chasing dreams at 93, title track from The Dream Chaser. Hesitation Blues, The Asylum Street Spankers, coming out of Charlie's Prelude from Don Byron, a bunch of songs.
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3: The world is a beautiful place to be born into, if you don't mind happiness not always being so very much fun. If you don't mind a touch of hell now and then, just when everything is fine, because even in heaven, they don't sing

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1: 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I'm going to break through for a touchdown.
2: You're supposed to pass.
1: I'm taking one play for Pop. You watch me, Pop. And when I take off my helmet, that means I'm breaking out. Then you watch me crash through that line.
3: Everybody's out.

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0: Oh, Jed, I'd love to go with you sometime, Dad.
1: Soon as summer comes...
0: Promise?
1: When I bring you fellas up there. Oh, it'll be open sesame for all of us. Now, the one thing, boys, I have friends. I can park my car in any street in New England, the cops protect it like their own. This summer, eh?
0: Yeah, you bet!
2: Oh, bombs away, Dad. Morning, Mom.
3: Morning, sir.
2: Oh, hot dog, groat cakes again. Heavy on the 30 weight, Mom.
4: Don't eat with your hands, son. Use your entrenching tool.
2: Oh, gee, Dad, I'm just trying to save time. It isn't every day a guy graduates from high school.
4: How many times have I heard that before?

0: Where's Father?
1: In the living room.
2: Hello, Daddy.
3: Hello, sweet.
2: Hello, Father. How are you?
4: Well, I'm okay. No, I'm not really okay. This was one of the worst days I've ever had at the office. Fred Miller canceled a nice big policy on me over practically nothing at all. Then this big snarling ape walked in, crushed all the furniture, grabbed Miss Thomas, and threw her out 11-story window.
2: That's nice.
5: What river is called the Father of Waters?
6: The river?
5: The Mississippi.
6: How can Mississippi be anybody's father? You must mean Mississippi. Yeah, Mississippi is the mama.
7: Okey-doke, Pa. Under circumstances, I even forgive okey-doke. Goodbye, my son. Have great faith in number one son. He is still but frivolous boy, given to American slang and hacha. But even peach grown in shade ripens ultimately.
8: Well, he's your kid, Charlie. And here's one of your Chinese proverbs right back at you. Under a strong general, there are no weak soldiers.
7: You do me much honor.
9: My daddy was a preacher. He taught the gospel of soul. He taught me how to rock. Taught me how to roll.
10: Close your eyes. What do you hear?
11: I hear the water. I hear the birds.
10: 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Look for the sound of the hummingbird's wing. Search the air for the perfume of ice on a hot day.
12: Yeah, I heard all that, Pop.
13: Truly, it is written, only fool goes hunting with unloaded gun.
14: You're throwing that up to us, are you?
15: From this day on, I own my father's gun.
10: Oh, now listen, Junior.
13: So sorry, Lieutenant. Miserable son, not guilty of bad joke.
10: Just a crazy practical joke.
16: My father never understood me, really. I don't know what it is about him that he never understood me. He must have known that I was going to become famous, or else he would have put up with everything I did. I mean, he was always saying, like, what's wrong with that boy? You know, description of a father. What's wrong with that boy? Father didn't understand me, man.
14: Your father? Oh, he is so wonderful.
17: Yes, he is.
14: Yeah. Oh, I tell you.
18: He's quite a guy, isn't he? Mm. Quite a guy.
17: You better believe it.
14: Oh, he's a marvelous man.
17: I'm not trying to tear him down. He's a god, we all know that.
14: You lay off my father.
19: My dad, to start with, was worth about $35,000 or $40,000, and he had everything hunky-dory. Then he started having a little bad luck. In fact, our whole family had a little bit of it because he lost all his money, lost his hog ranch. He used to raise some of the best Poland, China, pure blood hogs in that whole country and had something proud to work for and felt like that he was part of the world and that he was doing some good and working hard. All of my brothers and sisters, I got another sister and two brothers, and they all felt pretty good. But then when this six-room house burned down that I told you about, just a day or two after it was built,

0: Well, what's the report, boys? What's the report?
1: Gee, we were lonesome for you.
2: Lonesome, eh?
1: I missed you every minute.
2: Yeah, you don't say. I'll tell you a secret, boys. Don't breathe it to a soul. Someday I'm going to have my own business, and I'll never have to leave home anymore.
1: Like Uncle Charlie, huh?
2: Bigger than Uncle Charlie, because Charlie is not liked. He's liked, but he's not well-liked.
1: Where'd you go this time, Dad?
3: Your son is home, Dad, and he's found a girl. And she's the greatest girl in all the world. I think you'll like her, Dad. I hope you do.

0: Hey, Pop.
1: Yes, son?
0: I thought you said we were going home to go to bed. It's 5 o'clock, Pop. It's light outside.
1: So?
0: You've been sitting in the study for an hour.
1: So sorry.
2: You're not sick, are you?
3: No, I'm not sick. I just felt the need of the comforting arms of my little family.
2: That's nice. Why don't you go in the living room and read your paper?
3: Yeah, that's a good idea.
4: Home.

0: Oh, my daughters. I married them into the nobility. Gave each of them a dowry. He used to invite me to their houses, sit at their tables, dine with their husbands. It was all dear father, dear sweet father. And why? They thought I still had money. Oh, what a delight it is. How honored you are when the world thinks you're rich.
1: Hold on to your wallet, Dad. Here she comes.
2: Hello, Father. Have a nice day.
3: Hello, Betty. How's the queen of the campus?
2: How's the king of the insurance world?
3: Not bad. What's up?
2: Father, may I have a new...

0: Anything further, Father?
1: Anything further, Father? That can't be right. Isn't it anything farther further? You may go now. Leave your name and address with the girl outside. If anything turns up, we'll get in touch with you. Where are you going?
2: Well, you just told me to go.
1: So that's what they taught you in college. Just when I tell you to go, you leave me.
3: It's not time to make a change. Just relax, take it easy. You're still young, that's your fault. There's so much you have to know.

0: be here tomorrow, but your dreams may not.
1: If you have found these things, you will know. Do you hear your own heartbeat?
2: No.
1: Do you hear the grasshopper which is at your feet?
2: Old man, how is it that you hear these things?
1: Young man, how is it that you do not?

0: Mothers cannot handle children the way fathers do, or the way fathers can, you see. Like a mother, "Mom, can I have a nickel?" "No, you can't have a nickel. I don't have a nickel to give you." "But listen, Mom, Rich Richie's got a nickel, and Larry's got a nickel, and Charlie's got a nickel, and all the guys in the neighborhood got a nickel except me. I don't have nothing."
1: "Here, here's a nickel."
0: "Okay.
1: Thanks a lot, babe."
0: See, now a father is, "Hey, Dad." "Can I have a nickel?" "Okay, I'll go someplace else and get it or something like that." See, that's a father, man. Now, at night, when there's fooling around going on, or anytime, especially, like, let's say in the daytime, and you're playing, and you and your brother are doing something, and you're always kidding around, and mother says, "Will you please shut up?" "Okay, well, we cut it out." And you keep going doing the thing because it's only mom, and she can't whip both of you at the same time, and so forth, so on. Say, "Will you cut it out? I'm not fooling around." You know, that doesn't mean anything. But if Dad ever said, "All right, dun, dun, dun, dun, you better walk away clean, man. Walk away clean, because that's the old gunfighter, Jack."
2: Knowing Dad as I do, I'd not advise you.

0: Come on upstairs, Pop. You gotta get some sleep. Hey, that's a phone. Who could be calling this late?
1: Very strange.
2: Hello, son, Peter.
3: Hi, Father.
2: How are things?
4: Hi, son, how's everything?
5: Anybody we know?
6: Huh? Oh, that was Bud.
5: I know it was Bud.
7: Well, he's your kid, Charlie. And here's one of your Chinese proverbs right back at you.
8: Hey-ya-jo! Who won a second world war, you so smart?
9: If you're referring to my father, I think it's very bad taste. And not a bit funny.
10: The idea. I married your mother because I wanted children. Imagine my disappointment when you arrived.
11: That's my dad?
12: Scared, son? Don't be. I love you at times like this.
11: I know, Dad, but how can you be an... I mean,
13: if I invite a boy some night to dine on my fine fin and hattie,

shortcuts.

0: I didn't mean to show off, Pa. It's just that guys like that Brad, I just want to tear him apart.
1: Yeah, I know.
0: Yeah, I know I shouldn't.
1: Yeah, I know. You can do all these amazing things, and sometimes you think that you will just go bust unless you can tell people about it.
0: Huh? Yeah.
1: Yeah, that's right.
0: I mean, every time I get the football, I can make a touchdown.
1: That's for sure.
0: Every time.
1: Yeah.
0: I mean, is it showing off and somebody's doing the things he's capable of doing? Is it,
1: no.
0: Is a bird showing off when it flies?
1: No. No, now you listen to me. When you first came to us, we thought that people would come and take you away because when they found out, you know, the things you could do, that worried us a lot. But then a man gets older and he thinks very differently and things get very clear. And there's one thing I do know, son, and that is you are here for a reason. I don't know whose reason, whatever the reason is, you know, maybe it's because... I don't know, so. But I do know one thing. It's not to score touchdowns. Huh?
0: Yeah. Thanks, Dad.

0: Where'd you go this time, Dad?
1: I went to Waterbury. Waterbury's a fine city, big clock city. Famous Waterbury clock sold a nice bill there, and then...
0: Well, Jed, I'd love to go with you sometime, Dad.
1: Soon as summer comes.
0: Promise?
1: When I bring you fellas up there. Oh, it'll be open sesame for all of us.

0: phone. That's a phone. Who could be calling this late?
1: Very strange.
2: Hello, son, Peter.
1: Hi, father.
2: How are things?

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1: He's a touchstone. He's a campfire. You can go stand by and warm your hands to it a little bit, you know, and pause for a minute. So at 89, you know, it's like, come on, 99.
2: Willie Nelson is back with songs that touch on the ageless, universal feelings of love and hope. I'm Jesse Scott, and welcome to Willie Nelson, A Beautiful Time.

0: with a little help from my friends, sung by Willie Nelson. Buddy Cannon is Willie's longtime music producer and songwriting partner.
1: His lyrics, his songs have always made me think, you know, made me want to play them again and make sure I got everything. And every time I hear them, I didn't get everything before. I think that's one reason that he and I working together works so well is, you know, he's just Willie, and he says whatever he says.

right. Treat everyone like you want to be treated. See how that changes your life. Yesterday is dead, tomorrow is blind, and the future is way out of sight.

0: Live Every Day, sung by Willie Nelson. That song, and many others, were written by Willie with his producer, Buddy Cannon.
1: I had my assistant put together a list of titles of songs that Willie and I have written that we've recorded in the last 10 years or however long it's been. And it surprised me, but there's 55 songs that he and I have written that we've recorded in the last 10 years. And all of them, but maybe five or six, have been released on records. There's a few in the can, but not many. That's crazy.
0: The amazing thing is that Willie and Buddy do all of their collaborating back and forth through text messages and audio snippets.
1: We've never sat down across the table from each other to write. The lyric is pretty much just two or three lines, or he could send me seven or eight lines, you know, and I just take what he sends and do whatever I think needs to be done to it, add to it or change it a little bit here and there to make it work. And then the melody is a little bit more tricky to write because, you know, without actually being there and being able to sing back and forth to each other. And there's a lot of guesswork involved in the way we do our melodies on these songs. I try to just look at the lyric and see what the cadence is of the rhythm and come up with something I think sounds like Willie and, you know, send it to him and he either okays it or says, let's make it more like this. And well, this usually is first impressions work better for what we're doing here, you know.

0: Don't Touch Me There, sung by Willie Nelson. I'm Jesse Scott, and you're listening to Willie Nelson, A Beautiful Time. Willie and producer Buddy Cannon wrote a song together called Energy Follows Thought.
1: I mean, I love this song. Musically, it's you could do anything. You can make it dark. You know, it's like reminding yourself to be careful and be positive and stay away from the negative, you know, because what you think and what your brain thinks can make you react, you know. And if you want to be a good person, I guess, you know, you gotta watch what you think.
0: Mickey Raphael has been playing harmonica with Willie Nelson since the early 1970s.
2: Yeah, it's very positive. You know, I mean, my favorite song is Energy Follows Thought. Yeah. And whether Willie knows this or not, I mean, and I just can barely scratch the surface of biocentrism, which kind of edges up to quantum physics, where the theory is that life creates the universe, not the universe creates life, and that things don't exist until they're observed. I think that this, you know, this song kind of touches on that. It's like, you know, think about it and it'll happen, you know, which is very positive. I mean, you could simplify it and saying, you know, think good thoughts and then and they'll happen to somebody. But I think as kind of basic and as simple as this song is, it's probably one of the deepest, spiritually deepest songs that he's ever written. It's my favorite on the record.
0: Let's take a minute to acknowledge how the band can shape a song. They recorded their parts before Willie put his vocals on tape, with only the lyrics and knowing how Willie performs. The musicians added open spaces and emotional punches. It comes from experience and a great deal of intuition. Again, Buddy Cannon.
1: Yeah, I think that's just one of those things that the musicians picked up on when we were recording. They were listening to very closely to the lyric, and that wasn't a planned thing. That was just what they felt when we were doing the song, you know. I mean, we didn't write that like that, but the band, that was one of their big contributions to the record. These Willie records that I've been producing don't sound like any other records that I work on, you know. They're their own thing, and those guys, that band has been on a lot of these records. Maybe not all that group together, but every one of them have played on several of the Willie albums I've done. I love the combination of musicians that are on this record. Like sitting in your living room with your feet up on the couch playing guitar. It's really good.
3: Imagine what you want, then get out of the way. Remember, energy follows thought, so be careful what you say. Be careful what you ask for, make sure it's really what you want, because your mind is made for thinking.

0: imagine what you are and get out of the way. Remember, energy follows thought, so be careful what you say.
1: Energy Follows Thought, sung by Willie Nelson. I'm Jesse Scott, and you're listening to Willie Nelson, A Beautiful Time. Welcome back to Willie Nelson, A Beautiful Time. I'm Jesse Scott.

0: My Heart Was a Dancer, sung by Willie Nelson. Music producer Buddy Cannon has worked with Willie for a long time, and he's learned a lot about his friend and collaborator.
1: Willie, since I've known him, I don't know of a funeral he's been to, you know. He's going to be just as sad whether he goes to the funeral or not. And the people grieving are going to be just as sad whether he goes to the funeral or not. So, you know, it's just his take on it, you know. It's funny to me that he avoids funerals, but he don't mind singing a funny song about them. In a way, that's healing, I think.

0: I Don't Go to Funerals, sung by Willie Nelson. I'm Jesse Scott, and you're listening to Willie Nelson, A Beautiful Time. Willie is known for very personal and reflective songs. The same goes for singer and poet Leonard Cohen, and Willie has often performed Cohen's music. Willie's son Micah brought Tower of Song to producer Buddy Cannon.
1: I don't remember 100%, but I think Micah, his son Micah, may have sent that to me, because I didn't know the song. I haven't listened to Leonard Cohen. I mean, that's one of the weirdest songs I've ever recorded. I don't really know what he's talking about everywhere in there. It's a mystery. It's like a real deep mystery to me. Maybe I'm just dumb, but I love it.
0: Singer and songwriter Rodney Crowell.
2: You know, the broad stroke love song when you're 28, 24, 22, 36, whatever. You know, as I've discovered that as we progress, that broad stroke, fit the mold, everybody can relate love song. As we age, our sensibilities become more singular. So that is when I think about Leonard Cohen's late work. It's like, okay, he's leaving breadcrumbs, because what we do and what our sensibilities, and I think even probably the evolution of our brains become attuned to, is that we got an exit visa not so far down the road. And things like people who were once there and no longer there is a truer story than it was if you're a 26 years old and you're trying to write about somebody who's not there. When you live long enough to where regret becomes self-acceptance, it seems like that the songs can be more timeless and more lasting, even if they're coming from a more singular point of view.
3: Well, my friends are gone and my hair is gray. I ache in the places where I used to play, and I'm crazy for love, but I'm not coming home. I'm just paying my rent every day in the Tower of Song. I said to Hank Williams, how lonely does it get? Hank Williams hasn't answered me yet, but I hear him coughing all night long. About 100 floors above me in the Tower of Song. I was born like this, I had no choice. I was born with a gift

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And I'm crazy for love, but I'm not coming home. I'm just paying my rent every

0: Tower of Song, written by Leonard Cohen and performed by Willie Nelson. Rodney Crowell and Chris Stapleton brought a song to Willie called I'll Love You Till the Day I Die. The inspiration for it began a long while back. Rodney Crowell.
1: Yeah, well, it started, it goes back to the late 80s, and I was playing in Minneapolis, and I was married. And after the gig, there was a very attractive woman standing alone, and we at this place called the Caboose. It was a rock and roll club in Minneapolis, and she was standing there, and as I was done, and she said, well, enjoyed that, and we just struck up a conversation. And I said, well, come on the bus, you know, and we sat on the bus and just talked, and we had this conversation, and it was love at first sight. I was married and happily married and had children, and I just fell deeply in love with this woman. But it was time to go. The bus was leaving, and I had a choice there. Do I declare how I feel about her and see what happens, or do I let it go? And the bus rolled off, and she got off the bus, and that was the last time I saw her. I had that first verse, and I would never allow myself to go on with it because I got back home and I was married. That marriage ended and I was married again, so I would sneak up on the song a little bit and take it a little bit farther, but I never would commit entirely to it until Chris called. Chris was coming over, you know, to see what we could drum up, so I said, you know, Chris, I've sat on this for years and years and years. I've sat on this 20 years. What do you think? And we started, he gave me the line, he said, 30 minutes, 30 years ago. And I said, okay, you're in now. You know, so we went from there. And that's how it came to be. But I didn't give myself permission to finish it because I felt I was dishonoring the women that I was with, you know, but my wife, Claudia, now she gets good writing, you know, it's like, it doesn't matter what the backstory is. And if it's the truth and you get it right, good enough for me, you know? So that song was born out of the truth. I really did fall madly in love with a woman that I had a 20-minute conversation with.

0: I Love You Till the Day I Die, sung by Willie Nelson and written by Rodney Crowell and Chris Stapleton. I'm Jesse Scott, and you're listening to Willie Nelson, A Beautiful Time.
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0: Welcome back to Willie Nelson, A Beautiful Time. I'm Jesse Scott.

0: Me and My Partner, written by Ken Lambert and sung by Willie Nelson. Every good song needs a great band to bring it to life, and that's one of producer Buddy Cannon's specialties.
1: I've been trying to find what I think is the exact perfect band to play with Willie, you know, and rather than put together a bunch of guys who are all about being exact and precise and playing to a click track and all that, that's not what I thought this stuff needed to be. And, you know, Willie had a lot of success recording with his band. And those records that they made with the family, they were not perfect. I mean, they had flaws everywhere, but those, the combination of those flaws and the place where there were no flaws made that whole thing what it was. It made it great. And since I've been working with Willie, my goal is to play everything great, but keep it loose and feeling like it did back when he was making Phases and Stages and all of his classic records when he was playing with his band. I wanted to get back to that feel-good, loosey-goosey thing that they did back then.

0: A Beautiful Time, sung by Willie Nelson and written by Sean Camp. I'm Jesse Scott, and you're listening to Willie Nelson, A Beautiful Time. Jack Wesley Ruth has a long history as a songwriter, including a long stint working for Johnny Cash. Willie Nelson and Buddy Cannon chose to record one of his tunes, Dreamin' Again.
1: Well, there's always an experience when you've had love that's fallen apart, you know, or disintegrated, you know, and Douglas and myself have both been through multiple relationships over the years. So we had a lot to pull from. Plus of trying to have a little bit of poetic lyric to it instead of something just straightforward all the time and writing the same thing over and over. That's always nice. I still try to, every song still write, still try to make something with some color in it, you know, and some descriptive lyric instead of, you know, just answer the phone and, you know, not, I mean, I'm just saying it's easy to just write nothing, you know, and the same thing over and over just to make it rhyme. Of course, anymore, nobody hardly even rhymes, does true rhymes anymore, you know. Yes, it just, I mean, there is a lifetime of loss, love loss, heartbreak, you know, that fills up the well, you know, for songwriters, you know. You know, even getting drunk, you know, whatever, those experiences, they fill up the reservoir, you know, and you can tap into that, hopefully.

0: Dreamin' Again, written by Jack Wesley Ruth and Douglas Graham, and performed by Willie Nelson. Guitarist Bobby Terry has played with Willie for many years. He got together with pianist Matt Rossi and producer Buddy Cannon to write a tune called Leave You With a Smile.
1: And one thing I know, when we sat down to write it, I was trying to think of something we could write that he would sing to his wife, almost, you know, like, and not just to the wife, but to the everybody. That's kind of how it started. We were thinking, you know, something that has a romantic tone to it that sounds really, because I know from one thing I noticed from playing on some of the earlier records here the last few years is that everything he sings is something that is real to him. He's not making anything up in the lyrics. And so I was just trying our best, me and Matt both, and Buddy, just to really sound like it's, you know, coming from him. So I'm really amazed that he ended up recording it. You know, I'm just, all these years, I've always been a fan, you know, I mean, gosh, since I was a kid. And heck, I thought playing on the records, you know, once I started with Buddy about 10 years ago, I thought that was amazing. You know, we did the first record we did down at his place that was on the golf course down in Texas. And man, that was a blast. Willie would stay up all night. I'd be ready to go to bed before he would. And he would just go. We went all night. We're playing he would call old songs and we'd just start playing them. That's probably the most fun I've had with my clothes on since I can remember.

Leave You with a Smile, performed by Willie Nelson and written by guitarist Bobby Terry, pianist Matt Rossi, and producer Buddy Cannon. Willie Nelson, A Beautiful Time, was produced by Paul Chufo for Joyride Media. Eric Molk is our executive producer. Andy Kahn is our associate producer. All songs on this program can be found on the Legacy Recordings release, Willie Nelson, A Beautiful Time. Special thanks go to Zach Hockeppel, Carly Eaton, and Michael Gilmore.

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0: So I don't know if you saw this article yesterday, and it started with somebody who is, I guess, a hacktivist that was able to find a vulnerability and I think a server for Peter Thiel's secretive dialogue society.
1: Yes, I read the article.
0: Did you see that?
1: Yep. And this is like some of the real movers and shakers in the world. We had no idea. This is like they do this annual meeting. This is like the Bohemian Grove, only in mm-hmm. Peter Thiel's vision of it rather than the old Bohemian Grove vision of it.
0: Right. The Bohemian Grove thing is like, I guess, Harley Crow and like all, and what's his name there on the Supreme Court.
1: Yeah.
0: And I think, I'm in Pennsylvania. This one of the senators here has been to that. Right.
1: Yeah,
0: it's in California.
1: I have a friend
0: right?
1: whose father is a member and took him one year. And it's more of an old boys club than anything else. But this mm-hmm. Peter Thiel thing. This is like whatever, you know, when people talk about the Bilderbergers, you know.
0: That's right.
1: This is that. You know, this is the secret society that runs the world, or at least that was the impression I got from the article in Wired.
0: Well, yes. Yeah, so they're the tech freak. I call them the tech fascist freaks. They're the ones that are done. But that other thing you were talking about, they're the Wall Street fascist freaks. Mm. So they're like banking freaks. These are tech fascists. Anyway, and they probably intersect somewhere where there's like people that are on both teams, if you want to call it that. Mm. But I think the reason why I wanted to bring this up is kind of a PSA for people that are not that don't know about this, that don't get wired or aren't on Blue Sky, which is where I first saw it.
1: Right.
0: But, you know, there's also like they didn't even release all of the names yet because the guy who wrote the article said he has to call each and every one of them to get a comment, right?
1: Right.
0: But some of the people that are on there's two senators that they confirmed. One of them is Ted Cruz, which I would expect. The other one is Cory Booker, which I guess I would kind of expect that too, I guess.
1: Yeah.
0: You know, it's just that it's just some of the things that are really frustrating for me. Like they have these events when they do these retreats, they have these different discussion points, which I don't know if you've ever been to a retreat. I have for other things, not this, obviously.
1: Sure.
0: I'm not a billionaire. Things like money does buy happiness. Bring back nuclear, navigating World War III, battlefield technologies. How's your sex life? Other talks. Build a cult. That one just like, I'm like, you know what went through my head? I can't say it on the radio.
1: Thank you.
0: and that one was moderated by the founder of the Christian networking site, Pray.com. Mm-hmm. Another one they found, build a party run by former White House national security official. I mean, the thing about this is that this is part of the problem here. When these people trying to take over the globe, trying to take over our government, sticking their dirty, disgusting fascist fingers into all of our agencies like Palantir and these other, they're all, everything,
1: which
0: Palantir
1: Thiel owns,
0: is like in every single agency.
1: Yeah, or Thiel Star.
0: Everyone.
1: Anyway. Yeah. No, excellent. And it's really an article worth reading in Wired. You're spot on. Maria, I got to run. I'm out of time here, but thank you for doing such
0: a great
1: job of waking people up to it. Appreciate it. Stay with us. On the line with us, our buddy Phil Ittner, the veteran war correspondent, host of the On the Edge podcast based out of Kyiv, Ukraine. Philip Ittner, one L, two T's, Philip Ittner on YouTube, Ittner Philip on social media. And Phil, welcome back to the program. So I understand, Russia bombed a 1,000-year-old UNESCO World Heritage Site, a monastery. But on the other hand, Zelensky bombed Moscow. Holy cow! So how's everything going with you?
2: Well, I think the two things are actually connected. We'll first go back to Sunday night, a massive attack in Kyiv in which the 1,000-year-old site that you're referring to, the Pecharsk Lavra, was struck either by debris or a munition that went awry. You have to understand the importance of the Lavra. The Lavra is seen as the birthplace of Eastern Orthodox Christianity. Eastern Orthodox Christianity is not organized in a hierarchical stature, so it's not like hitting the Vatican or hitting Mecca in terms of what they mean within the structure of the religion, but within the spirit of the religion, within the identity of Eastern Orthodoxy, this was a high crime. Absolutely infuriated the people of Ukraine, and we can't get good messages out of Russia, but I'm sure there were some of the faithful who were in Russia who were upset as well. But they obviously can't express their anger because the Kremlin will come down on them like a ton of bricks. But this was a big, big deal. It was a real affront. And so even today at the sidelines of the G7, I think it was today that Zelensky said, it might have been late yesterday, he intimated that today's attacks, overnight attacks by Ukraine onto Moscow, were in retaliation. That's how furious the Ukrainians were. Wow. They launched this massive drone attack, which I'm sure they have been planning and holding, you know, in their holster for quite some time. Some 200 drones were blown up by Russian defense, but obviously many got through because we see these pictures coming from Moscow of this enormous cloud of black smoke from various burning sites within the Russian capital. And that is obviously going to cause an awful lot of disruption within Russia itself, within Moscow itself. You know, the airport's being shut down. Red Square is closed to traffic. And this brings the war to Russia, something that Putin said would never happen again, that there would never be violence and chaos on the streets of Russia's major cities. That was the agreement that Putin made, and I was there in the late 90s, early 2000s, when Putin was coming, ascending to power. He was openly saying, I will bring you stability. I will stop the chaos. Right. Well, he's broken that promise because we have Ukrainian drones blowing up in the Russian capital. And how much longer are the Russian people going to put up with that? They gave up their civil liberties. They gave up so much of their rights in order to have... And their wealth, which was ascended to oligarchy by a kleptocracy, they turned a blind eye, the Russian people, to that because all they wanted was stability. Well, they've lost stability. Putin has broken his pact, and I am starting to wonder if at some point, maybe not the people themselves in some sort of bottom-up a revolution, but perhaps the elite strata might start to see this is not good for them, and they might be the ones who chuck him overboard.
1: Well, or there's another alternative, and that's the one that Trump is blazing right now. Trump stupidly, you know, joined Netanyahu in attacking Iran the same way that Putin stupidly attacked Ukraine. And now Trump is saying, well, we'll just give them everything they want and we'll give them $300 billion and we'll let them have their missiles and they can have some uranium and, you know, everything. We're just going to basically, you know, give in. But I'm going to go home and I'm going to declare it a victory. You've got, you know, J.D. Vance out this morning going, this is a wonderful thing, best thing that ever could have happened, all this kind of stuff. And there's going to be a large portion of the American populace that's going to buy that and say, OK, so why doesn't Putin just declare victory and come home? Say, hey, we've got a good chunk of the Donbass. It's like, you know, it's enough. We got the Crimea.
2: Well, do they have the Crimea? I mean, Ukraine has already got aerial overwatch of all the roads leading into Crimea from Russian-held territory in Ukraine. And that's a vital land bridge that connects Crimea, because Crimea is non-self-supporting. It needs water, gasoline, ammunition. All of it comes from external sources. And the bridge over the Kerch Strait is not sufficient to do it. They need that land bridge. And Ukraine is now in a position where they can shut that thing down. Right. And so do they have Crimea? And Crimea is strategically very important. It's one of their only warm water ports where they can have deep sea capital ships pull into port and get rearmed and refit. That will not happen anymore as long as Ukraine contains control of the land bridge and Odessa. Yes, Russia is making incremental advances in a town along the, what we have discussed in the past, you and I, Tom, the so-called fortress city line, which is kind of the end of the Donbass. And past that, the land is very much more suitable for maneuver warfare, so they could make advances. But we'll have to wait and see where the Russians can take that little town, of a place called Konstantinovka, and what that will mean for the rest of the fortress city line. He cannot walk away simply because he hasn't achieved his primary objectives. His primary objectives strategically, among others, but the most important ones, take control of Kiev and install a friendly government. Not going to happen. Right. Take control of the North Shore of the Black Sea so that you can have your deep water port in Crimea. As long as Odessa is still Ukrainian, that's not going to happen. If he takes his toys and goes home, he will be deposed because all of the 1.3 million and growing each day, 1,000 Russian soldiers are casualties, 30,000 a month. What did he do it for? If he takes his toys and goes home, he will be deposed. It's one thing the Russians cannot stand. Look at Tsar Nicholas II. He gets deposed only after his disastrous Russo-Japanese War and his performance in the First World War. The Soviet Union falls in no small measure because of their disastrous war in Afghanistan that they lose. Russians don't like leaders that lose wars. They'll put up with an awful lot, but a disastrous, embarrassing, catastrophic war, no. And Putin knows that. But unfortunately, Putin is the only man in charge. He is the center of gravity in Russia. Take him out of the equation and there's chaos. But how much further can that center of gravity hold when more and more mistakes are happening and when the most powerful objects in that orbit are starting to disintegrate as well because Putin has made this disastrous decision?
1: Which raises an interesting question. Zelensky was there throughout the G7 meeting and apparently still is. And I'm wondering what kind of buzz you're hearing there in Ukraine about the fate and future of Donald Trump and J.D. Vance, given their failure to do to Iran what Putin is trying to do to Ukraine.
2: Well, there's two things about that. And we do know that Zelensky and Trump spoke on the sidelines of the G7. Zelensky is pushing hard to get more air defense, anti-ballistic missile systems like the Patriot, although they're developing their own, I might hasten to add. Right. So that's an ask that Ukraine is coming to Trump with. Now, what Ukrainians are hoping for and what lots of people who are closely watching this are hopeful of is that Trump is such a weak-willed individual that he'll go with whoever the winner is. So if Ukraine can be shown to be the winner, Trump might, at the 11th hour, jump over, take some of the credit for it, and say, see, I'm on the winning side. I always pick a winner, and I'm... That's the hope. That's the hope.
1: But that assumes that Putin...
2: I personally am skeptical.
1: Yeah, that assumes that Putin doesn't have something on Trump, whether it's the fact
2: Putin's
1: that...
2: Putin's got something on Trump.
1: Trump would have been bankrupt a dozen times if it wasn't for the ability to launder Russian
2: Bank,
1: money.
2: Deutsche Bank, known as Russia's laundromat, gave Trump enormous loans at ridiculous rates. And I have said it repeatedly, and I stand by it, no matter if people think I'm putting on a tinfoil hat. Trump is compromised by Putin. Russia has something on Trump. So will he ever turn on Ukraine and Zelensky at the risk of running afoul of, you know, the intelligence community in Moscow, the GRU or the FSB? I don't think so. I think he's stuck. So I would be surprised if he does that. But I must admit that that is the chatter within Ukraine and within the pro-Ukrainian world effort that hopefully if Ukraine can show real true success and the obvious becomes obvious to everybody that Ukraine is going to survive this war and most likely come out of it stronger than Russia does, then Trump, being the fragile ego that he is, will want to be on the winning side and might just do it so that he can, you know, wave his hands and claim some sort of participatory victory in it for his ego, if nothing else. I don't hold that belief. I do. I'm with you, Tom. I think he's compromised. And if he did go against Putin, then suddenly the New York Times would be getting a dossier in the mail from an unsubstantiated location showing all sorts of things.
1: Right.
2: So
1: I
2: don't think it will happen. But that's the hope.
1: Whether it's films from Epstein or whether it's, you know,
2: that's right.
1: Financial documents of oligarchs laundering money through Trump properties.
2: Ukraine is winning.
1: Yeah, there you go.
2: With or without Trump, Ukraine is on the win.
1: The great Phil Itner live from Kyiv, Ukraine. Phil, thank you again.
2: Thank you, Tom.
1: Always great talking with you. Itner Philip on social media, Philip Itner over on YouTube, and check out his podcast, On the Edge. I'll be back with more of the news of the day and your calls in just a minute. Just some wild stuff here. Donald Trump has signed this 14-point peace plan with Iran, and he's calling it a major win for America and democracy. And we're going to give them hundreds of billions of dollars in frozen assets. And Trump is like, well, it's their money, isn't it? Which is the argument that Democrats made when Obama gave Iran $1.7 billion back in the day, and Trump went ballistic. Oh, my God, they put the money on the plane, and they flew it right in, and they're laughing at that SOB. I mean, he literally, you know, called Obama a son of a bitch just a couple, you know, at the G7, which is incredible. I mean, a president calling a previous president an obscenity like that, it's mind-boggling. But J.D. Vance is the guy who is selling this now. He was doing a press conference this morning, and he appears to be the guy. I mean, this is just going to kill his chances of running for president, probably. Now, you know, the bet he's making is that 2.5 years is a long time and people's memories are short. And that's all true. And there's also a concern that that Donald Trump doesn't actually have the authority to do this. In 2015, Congress passed a law called the Iran Nuclear Agreement Review Act, which imposed sanctions on Iran and said only Congress can remove those sanctions. Now, the Trump administration is claiming that that only applied to Obama, but the law itself doesn't say Obama. It says the president shall submit this to Congress. The president shall not lift sanctions without the permission of Congress, essentially. So execfunctions.org is the website. Jack Goldsmith writing about that if you want more information. Meanwhile, as I mentioned before, David King, this guy who's not actually a presidential historian, compared Trump to Hitler. By the way, as J.D. Vance did before Trump made him vice president, he called him, quote, potentially America's Hitler. And Donald Trump retweeted that, saying, presidential historian Dave King sounds good to me. And what the guy said, what this Dave King, not the actual historian, said, was that because Trump, he said, you know, common names that come to mind are Alexander the Great, the Caesars, Genghis Khan, Attila the Hun, et cetera, and more recently, Hitler, Mao, and Stalin. And he said, Trump has more power than any of them because America has global reach. He said, quote, their power was limited to restrictive local areas. They had nowhere near the control over modern logistics, manpower, technology, and the global economic muscle that President Trump can enforce. And his summary line was, therefore, Donald Trump is the most powerful man on the planet. Trump was like, sounds good to me. John in Portland. Hey, John, what's on your mind today?
3: Oh, great. Thanks for taking my call. I'm one of the guys that kind of calls you regularly about getting Democrats to show what their plan is by having a shadow cabinet. I don't know. We've talked about that.
1: Yeah, many times.
3: Because I'm terrified of them getting into power, holding all three branches and just losing it and not having, and then we lost forever. But anyway, that's not my point today. So you mentioned Citizens United, and I just want to let people know they should look into the Montana plan and support local efforts to get Montana plans running. There's one coming in the state of Oregon, and it just passed in Montana and Hawaii. Anyway, my main point is I have an alternative theory to what Trump is going to do after the midterms.
1: Okay. What do you think?
3: What I think is that his main concern is staying out of jail. Well, the Supreme Court has taken care of that for him. But his another main concern of his is keeping out of testifying about the Epstein files. Mm-hmm. So I think what Trump is doing is he's starting to show that he's an incompetent boob and that his mind is going. And as it gets closer to the midterms, he'll start making more and more mistakes. He'll start sleeping through more. And then that will allow the cabinet to invoke the 25th Amendment and declare him mentally incompetent to be president. And that gets Trump out of responsibility for what's going to go down after the midterms. And it gets him out of testifying in front of Congress on the Epstein files.
1: Maybe.
3: And that's, well, you can't have an incompetent person testify under oath.
1: It's well, he would have to be declared incompetent by more than just the cabinet for that to happen. But I get your point, John. The question is whether Trump would allow that. My take is that he will just say, you know, screw you guys. the Republicans are no longer going along with me because the primaries are over and I don't have power over them anymore. And, I mean, he's already got four Republicans in the Senate who've turned their backs on him. He's going to have more coming. You know, he's got a handful in the House. He's just going to say publicly, you know, screw you guys. I'm out of here. He's, you know, he hates the Democrats. And now the Republicans are turning on him. He's got no power base anymore. And it's no fun being president. And,
3: and
1: he's just going to walk away. But I think
3: he's
1: that having been declared incompetent by the cabinet or by J.D. Vance, I think he would view as a humiliation. I don't think he'll allow that to happen. I think he's going to do it on his own after the election. But I could be wrong. I mean, your scenario makes a lot of sense. I just don't think his ego will allow it. He's so fragile. You know, he's so unwilling to tolerate any kind of criticism or critique or even question his capabilities.
3: Absolutely. I agree with that. I just think that same ego is not going to allow him to go up and be humiliated and questioned by people he thinks are below him about the Epstein files and testifying against what are potentially some of his cronies and his biggest supporters.
1: Yeah.
3: He knows where bodies are buried and he could get a lot of them in trouble. And they don't have, it's like when one of his cabinet or one of the military does something that's illegal, he has protection for it. They don't.
1: Yeah,
3: and
1: that's true.
3: His cronies and the Epstein files don't.
1: That's true, and that's one of the reasons why I think increasingly you're going to see Republicans turning against him. But it's going to. We live in interesting times, John, as the old Chinese curse goes. Thank you very much for the call.
3: Yeah.
1: Acute alert. This is just kind of a, you know, private stuff that's going on in our lives, but I thought it was just fascinating. For the last month or so, our house has a garage, and over the garage, there's a little kind of a flat open area that Louise has turned half of it into a catio. She put some chicken wire up, and the cats are on one side. Outdoors, they go through a window in the bathroom, and the other half of it, she's put some raised bed gardens out there, and she planted a bunch of plants, and including a whole pile of lettuce. And she's been going out there every day and cutting lettuce, and we've been having salads like there's no tomorrow.
4: Yeah.
1: And every time she would go out there, there was this little bird who would just yell like hell at her, you know, quack, quack, quack, quack, quack, quack, you know, and we were trying to figure out what's going on, so. Some of the lettuce just went to seed. I mean, it just went nuts. And so Louise went out day before yesterday to cut it off, you know, to shave off the top. And when she did, she found inside this perfect little nest that Mama Bird had built with two little babies in it, you know, who are still pink, you know, going cheep, cheep, cheep. And so she quickly kind of covered it all back up again. And our assumption is the crows in our area are just horrible. Our next-door neighbor, the crows killed the two hummingbird babies that were in her lawn and the three duck that had laid eggs and had hatched babies. The crows killed them all, left little corpse pieces all over the place. And so we're assuming that Mama Bird, because of our cats in the catio, felt that this was a safe place. She knew that the cats couldn't get out, but the crows won't come near there because the cats yell at them. So anyhow, we were really worried that Mom would abandon the baby birds. And I'm not sure what kind of bird it is. I think it might be a wren, but maybe it's a swallow or something. I just don't know. She appears to be taking care of them. She's back there, and she's yelling at Louise again, which is just great. And, you know, the baby birds seem to be doing well. And so our next project is going to be building a little burn house out there to give Mama a place to stay, free of crows. But the other thing that is just so meaningful about this experience of ours is just how tenacious life is, how Mama Bird, you know, defending. And the nest is a work of art. I mean, every piece of it is perfect. It's so elegantly done, this little nest. And it's just and nobody taught her how to do that. I mean, and how does knowledge like that come down through genes? I mean, it really makes you think that maybe this idea that the entire universe is conscious and that what our brains do is actually operate like little radio receivers and tune into the consciousness rather than carrying their own specific instruction set, that makes even more and more sense. Something I've been writing about a lot over at wisdomschool.com. So anyway, just wanted to share the story. Louise mentioned during the break to me that even more amazing about these little birds and their survival is that she was out there watering every day. I mean, just, you know, pouring gallons of water on top of them, not realizing there were little birds in it. It's one of these little tower things that have, you know, circles of dirt and plants growing in there. It's completely gone to crazy now because she's stopped. And she was out there, you know, clipping lettuce off it every day, not realizing that there were little birds in there. So, an amazing story. Gary in Lexington, Kentucky. Hey, Gary, what's on your mind today?
4: Hey, Tom. I care for my hummingbirds and my cardinals, but the hummingbirds are under stress because of the global warming.
1: Oh, interesting.
4: But one last thing I wanted to say was if you get a chance, I know you're not probably not doing it now, but I'm looking at the Obama Library commemoration.
1: Yeah, I've got it on a monitor here in the studio. It's on MS Now.
4: You've got to go back and listen to it. Some of the best class act.
1: Oh, you two and Bono are playing right now.
4: But, oh, yeah.
1: On the edge.
4: So I'm going to get back in there and catch it. But I was going to say, the deal about the global warming, we're out of power here in Lexington right now at our house.
1: Really?
4: And I saw one of the worst thunderstorms that I've seen. I was in it on the interstate, and I had to pull over. I've never seen weather like this.
1: Oh, and they're talking about it. Now you've got hail that's like 6 inches across coming out of the sky. I mean, stuff that we've never seen before or seen so rarely that it hits the Guinness Book of World Records. It's now becoming routine.
4: Yeah. I believe that this all started, the indication was back in 74 during the Xenia, Ohio tornado outbreak in 74. That all was coming about at that period.
1: That was the beginning of the global warming actually affecting weather, was in the 70s and 80s. That was when it started being real measurable.
4: I agree. Hey, Tom, thanks a lot. I'll let you go.
1: Yeah, okay. Good talking to you, Gary. I think that, you know, Gary's point is worth amplifying. We started burning fossil fuels in a big way, really in the mid-19th century, the mid-1800s, just prior to and just after the Civil War, really, Europe and the United States. And it was mostly coal, you know, for firing steam engines and for heating houses. And that signal, the carbon dioxide that it was producing, didn't really show up as altered weather until the middle of the 20th century, until the 1950s, 60s, 70s, 80s. And Louise and I drove over to the seacoast weekend before last for the ham radio convention. And all the way there and all the way back, we got one bug on the windshield. And 50 years ago, which I know some of us can remember, I remember quite well, if you had driven for 3 hours, you would have had a windshield covered with bugs. I mean, it was one of the reasons you pull into a gas station was to have the attendant come out and clean the bugs off your windshield. They're gone. And, you know, this is global warming. This is climate change. It's killing our biosphere. We'll be right back.
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1: Our book today in the Tom Hartman Book Club is Climate Chaos, Lessons on Survival from Our Ancestors by Brian Fagan and Nadia Durrani. This is from the preface. The people of the past have bequeathed us priceless lessons about adapting to climate change. But first, the fundamental point. We are human beings, just like our forebears, and have inherited the same brilliant qualities of forward thinking, planning, innovation, and cooperation. We are Homo sapiens, and these qualities have always helped us adapt to climate changes. Today, they are a priceless legacy of experience. A second gift from the past, an abiding reminder that kin ties and the innate human capacity for cooperation are valuable assets, even in densely populated megacities. One must only look at ancient or modern Pueblo society in the American Southwest to realize that kinship, obligations to one another, and mechanisms that break down isolation remain an essential glue for human societies under stress. Today, we can see those same relationships in various community groups, be they churches or clubs. Kin ties are one coping mechanism. So are the strategies of dispersal and mobility, which for thousands of years were highly adaptive ways of coping with drought or destruction wrought by sudden flooding. Mobility in the form of involuntary migration is still a significant human reaction to climate change. Witness the thousands of people fleeing drought in Northeast Africa or trying to move northward into the United States. Today, we talk about ecological refugees. We are actually witnessing the ancient survival strategy of mobility on a truly massive scale. There's far more. The societies of the past lived in intimate association with their environments. They never had the benefit of scientific weather forecasting, let alone computer models or even one of the many proxies now at our disposal. The Babylonians and others, including medieval astronomers, consulted the heavenly bodies without success. Until the 19th century, even the most expert climactic predictions involved local phenomena such as cloud formations or sudden temperature changes. Farmers and city dwellers alike relied on subtle environmental signposts acquired over many generations, such as the dense cloud formations that foreshadow approaching hurricanes. Similarly, fisher folk and mariners identified the subtle changes in ocean swells that arrived ahead of powerful storms. The experience of the past reminds us that adaptations to climate change are, more often than not, local initiatives based on local experience and understanding. Such adaptations, be they the building of a seawall, moving houses to higher ground, or a communal response in the face of a catastrophic flood, rely on local experience and environmental knowledge. Most ancient societies, whether small villages or cities, were well aware that they were at the mercy of climactic forces, not in control of them. Looking back over the millennia, we can distinguish general categories of climate change that challenged our forebears. Catastrophic events, such as exceptionally strong El Niños along the Peruvian coast, or massive volcanic eruptions with their destructive ash clouds, which ruined crops, were short-lived but caused suffering and sometimes serious damage and loss of life. Yet once the event ended, normal climactic conditions returned, and the victims recovered. The effects were usually short-term and soon done with, often within the span of a single lifetime. Recovery from such climactic punches required cooperation, close ties, and strong leadership, an enduring legacy from the past. In small-scale societies, leadership fell to kin leaders and elders, to individuals with experience and the kind of personal charisma that engendered loyalty. Much depended on reciprocal obligations between fellow kin and also on leaders' ability to control and manipulate food surpluses. Climactic events are different propositions from short-term climate shifts, a prolonged drought cycle, a rainy decade, or persistent flooding that decimates growing crops. Many subsistence farming societies of the past, like the Moche and Chimú of coastal Peru, were only too aware of the hazards of prolonged droughts. They relied on mountain runoff from the Andes to nourish carefully designed irrigation works in desert river valleys headed toward the Pacific. Both also depended on the rich coastal anchovy fisheries for much of their diet and on groundwater and carefully maintained irrigation canals to distribute water supplies in an environment where every drop counted. Their resilience depended on community-based stewardship of water systems supervised by powerful chiefs. It was no coincidence that the pre-industrial civilizations of the past 5,000 years thrived on social inequality as societies run for the benefit of the few. Everything depended on carefully acquired and maintained food surpluses for societies like ancient Egypt and the Khmer civilization in Southeast Asia, which fed both nobles and commoners with rations. Village farmers living and working close to the land could survive short droughts by relying on less popular crops or perhaps wild plant foods. There might be hunger, but life would go on. Prolonged dry cycles, like the celebrated mega drought of 2200 to 1900 BCE, often called the 4.2 Ka event, which spread across the Mediterranean and South Asia, were another matter altogether. Confronted with this drought, the pharaohs were unable to feed their people. The book is Climate Chaos by Brian Fagan and Nadia Durrani. Climate Chaos. Lessons on survival from our ancestors. You'll recall back in April, I pointed out to you that the Department of Homeland Security had created essentially a Department of Thought Crimes. This all ties into Donald Trump's National Security Presidential Memorandum Number 7, the NSPM-7, which says that you are a, quote, potential domestic terrorist, end quote, who should be watched by the FBI if you espouse, if you advocate, if you speak out in favor of, quote, anti-Americanism, anti-capitalism, anti-Christianity, extremism on migration, extremism on race, extremism on gender, hostility toward those who hold traditional American views on family, hostility toward those who hold traditional American views on religion, and hostility toward those who hold traditional American views on morality. Now, this is entirely focused on what they perceive to be the left. And the Trump regime, specifically Bondi's DOJ and Patel's FBI, were already compiling, you know, such potential terrorists, lists of them. I mean, this is like Minority Report, right? And when I first laid this out in April, it was theoretical. It's not theoretical anymore. Earlier this week in Minneapolis, federal prosecutors arrested and indicted 15 people for conspiracy to impede or injure federal officers during an ICE sweep. This was during the Operation Metro Surge. And the U.S. attorney announcing the charges, he's a Trump appointee named Daniel Rosen, explicitly cited NSPM-7, that memorandum I warned you about, as the reason for the arrests. Yeah, I told you it was a loaded gun back in April. It's now been fired. David Beard, who is the Cato Institute's director of immigration studies, sat down and read the indictment. And he said there's actually, out of all of the indictments, there's actually only one case of anything that could be called violence. And that's where a protester knocked a notebook out of the hand of an ICE agent. That's it. That's as violent as it gets. That's the biggest of the overt acts. One of the 15, Eric Davis, is a religious studies professor at McAllister College, and he says he's being charged for holding meetings. Another defendant's great crime was that he posted to Facebook, quote, "We need to become ungovernable." And a third, as Ryan Grimm, the journalist, noted, is accused of conduct, quote, "that would be reasonably expected to cause substantial emotional distress to an ICE agent." So one of the federal charges was that somebody might have hurt the feelings of an ICE agent. I mean, it's incredible. Nobody got hurt. The government won't even claim anybody got hurt. That's beside the point. They're following Trump's lead. They're going after thought crimes. And when a fellow named David King, not the Harvard historian, noted that Trump's authoritarian behavior was much like, quote, "Alexander the Great, the Caesars, Genghis Khan, Attila the Hun, Tamerlane, Napoleon, and more recently Hitler, Mao, and Stalin," Trump screenshotted it and wrote, "Presidential historian Dave King sounds good to me." Now, I got an email this morning from the actual Harvard presidential historian David King, who said, "That was not me." So just for the record, I just updated my article to reflect that. Trump was wrong. It was not a presidential historian. It was just some guy named Dave King. But Trump apparently loves being compared to Hitler. It's incredible. And meanwhile, the killers who actually murdered Alex Preti and Renee Good are walking free. The government, the federal government, is refusing to turn over evidence of these crimes to the authorities in Minnesota. And now they're going after the people who were protesting the murder of these two American citizens, civilians, these two protesters. I mean, this is something that I've been warning about for some time. It's here. When the government can drag you out of bed at gunpoint before dawn, when they can seize and download your computer and your phone, when they can freeze your checking and savings account and all your credit cards, when they can march you in front of a federal magistrate, all of this apparently is what happened to all of these people, even on phony, trumped-up charges like they did to Jim Comey, and apparently they're doing here, the process itself becomes the punishment. People have to spend hundreds of thousands of dollars to get a good defense against federal prosecutors. I mean, the federal government has all the money and all the time in the world. We've seen this movie before, and not just in the right-wing McCarthy hearings that my parents' generation lived through. I mean, this is exactly the strategy that Vladimir Putin has been employing in Russia for several years now, for about a decade now, or actually almost two decades now. And Putin is having phone conversations with Trump about every 2 weeks. They talk for an hour or two on the phone. And I think, you know, frankly, I think Trump is getting his instructions. When I lived in West Germany back in the 1980s, I visited East Germany on a couple of occasions, and you know, the entire society had been turned into informers. I don't know if you've seen the movie The Lives of Others. It's over on Amazon Prime right now. You can rent it for like $3. It's an amazing movie. And the genius of that whole system, that East German system, was that they didn't do mass arrests. They did a few selective arrests, and it just shut everybody up. And that's what these guys are trying to do now. Now, the good news, as Ukraine proved with the election of Zelensky, kicking out a corrupt president, and Hungary just proved, kicking out Orban, it is possible for a machine that runs on fear to fail. And that's exactly what Trump is trying to build here, or has built here. But, you know, we need to call our senators and our representative through the Capitol switchboard and tell them to condemn this and these un-American conspiracy prosecutions. And we need to back the lawyers doing the unglamorous work over at the ACLU and the National Lawyers Guild. And the entire purpose of this NSPM 7, this presidential order, is to make you and me decide that peacefully standing on a sidewalk with our fellow citizens isn't worth the risk. We need to prove them wrong. And please pass this story along. I mean, the thing that we had feared is here, or we're concerned about. It's here. This is you know, let's go after Sophie Scholl stuff. This is White Rose Society stuff.
5: This is the Tom Hartman Program.
1: Sophie and her brother Hans were hanged in Germany for passing out leaflets, much like some of these people in Minneapolis. They were just passing out leaflets.
5: You're listening to Tom Hartman.
1: Brian in Albuquerque, New Mexico. Hey, Brian, what's on your mind today?
6: I like to think about the future. And, you know, as we go into the post-Trump era, I mean, many people believe the pendulum is going to swing more towards the Democrats and the socialist positions.
1: And it already is.
6: I think a big blind spot in America's body politic is nobody points out all the socialism that's been in our country's history from the beginning. You know, I mean, my ancestors are all Midwestern farmers. A lot of their land was land grant. It was they were given 160 acres of farmland away to people to settle.
1: Yep.
6: You know, is the government giving free land away anymore? I don't think so. When they built the transcontinental railroads, the deal was the government gave the railroad land 20 miles each way from the track. The railroad owned all that land. And there's so many sectors of our economy is mixed in with socialism.
1: Oh, and Lincoln created the land-grant colleges. System. He created 57 free colleges across the country with land grants. That was the Morrill Act.
6: It's an agribusiness. I mean, think of all the levees and the locks and the dams on our rivers.
1: And the TVA and the Hoover Dam, yeah, for sure.
6: There's tons of it, but we never talk about it. And I think it would help if we have a daily socialist report. For example, I cut a blurb on my internet feed. Some resort community on the coast of South Carolina, they were spending, I don't know how many, $10 million to dredge up sand and pump it back onto the beach where all the hotels in the resort area is at. And anybody that knows anything about geology knows that beaches, like rivers, are always moving. They come and they go.
1: Yep.
6: And to constantly be spending money to pump sand back up on the beach so this resort community has a market, you know, that's socialism. But see, nobody points it out.
1: There's a larger issue here, Brian, and that is that most Americans don't even know what socialism is. And if you use the classic definition, Karl Marx's classic definition, you know, which you could also call communism, we have never been a socialist country. And people all talk about, you know, the socialists in Sweden or the socialists in Norway. Those are capitalist countries, and they are democracies. They have a strong social safety net. But that's not socialism. Socialism is from each according to his needs, from each according to his abilities. The government owns all the housing. The government owns all the businesses. The government owns all the infrastructure. The government owns all the banks. The government literally owns everything and basically tells you how to live your life. That's Karl Marx's socialism. And the Soviet Union and frankly, you know, Maoist China and early Vietnam, et cetera, have all proven that it doesn't work. And so these Republicans, they go off about how, oh, these socialists and these Democrats, and you've got the Democratic Socialists and all this kind of stuff, and everybody's mixing all this language up. We are a capitalist country. Right now we're an oligarchy, but we would like to become a democracy again, get the money out of politics, and we can do that. And, you know, we're a capitalist democracy with a weak social safety net. And the majority of the population, over 70% of the population, in survey after survey after survey, says we would like to have a stronger social safety net. And the only reason we don't get it is because the oligarchs who fund our elections don't want us to get it because it would cut into their tax breaks.
6: And I agree with all of that. And one other dynamic I'd like to throw on the table is climate change. Okay. Mm. Here in the West, all of our reservoirs are at like 30% of where they should be.
1: Yeah.
6: And some of the hardest hit areas are Republican areas.
1: Yep.
6: Like Utah and Nevada and Arizona are really going to get hit hard.
1: Yeah, already.
6: I'm in New Mexico. I'm on a different river, and we're in a little better shape, but we're praying for a heavy monsoon season. But anyway, with climate change, there's going to be a lot of people wanting government help and government assistance, and they're going to be living in Utah and Arizona.
1: Well, there already are.
6: Point that out.
1: And Trump is killing off FEMA. You know, he's gutted
6: right.
1: FEMA and redirected billions and hundreds of billions of dollars right. in FEMA resources over to ICE. I mean, it's just crazy. It's like their campaign to get brown people out of the country has superseded everything.
6: I would frame it this way. It's like we've developed this climate change radar with satellites and buoys and whatnot to where we can monitor what's going on to the
1: He's dismantling that now,
6: too.
1: And
6: he's turning it off. Just
1: yeah.
6: say he's turning off the climate change radar because he doesn't like what it's telling us.
1: That's exactly right.
6: So, but we got to tell the tale of socialism because it's always been in America. There always has been.
1: Yeah.
6: You know, it's just who gets the gravy. That's
1: yeah.
6: the story.
1: That really is.
6: We don't like telling that story.
1: Well, and that's the problem with oligarchy is that the oligarchs end up with all the gravy. And this is the $70 trillion transfer of wealth that the Rand Corporation has documented. From the beginning of the Reagan administration until today, where over $70 trillion in wealth has gone out of the homes and pockets and retirement accounts and pensions general wealth of the bottom 90% and into the money bins of the top 1/100th or 1/1000th of 1%. And we are now more oligarchic than we have ever been in our history. It's mind-boggling. Brian, I got to move along, but great points all. Thank you so much. I appreciate it. Hey, special thanks to Louise Hartman, Sean Taylor, Jamie Holly, Nigel Peacock, Sue Nethercutt, Patrick Hoyt, Geraldyn Halbert, Ron Hartenbaum, Chase Spross, Nicholas Miller, Pat Sweeney, Jeremy Peterson, Connor Arroyo, Carna Verde, Josiah Wester, Martha Salinas, Mateo Robertson, Diane Russell, and Ruben Michaels, all the fine people who work on this program. And thank you to you for spreading the good word about our program, sharing it with other people. And getting out there and getting active, tag, you're it. Stay safe.
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Greetings and salutations, dear listener. You are tuned into The Liminal Wave, a show between the here and there where we sonically traverse the in-between. I am Cassandra, your musical exploratrice for the next hour, and this week's playlist I am pretty darn stoked to bring to you. You know how sometimes you make a playlist and it's good or it's okay, you know, but then there are times where you compile one and you get goosebumps because it hits just right. And that's how I feel about this one. So let's get into it. Here is Curtis Mayfield with Now You're Gone.

Witch with That's What I Want. Before that, Gaudy and Fragile Hands. So we started the show with Now You're Gone, an absolute groove from Curtis Mayfield. I have been jamming that for a long time now. It is so good. And then we had Nightmares on Wax, Yasiin Bey, and Mos Def with Bang Beyond. Coming up, I have got tracks from Silo, A Soft Spectre, and Buttering Trio. Right now, here are the Mees with Wee Wee Wee.

Okay, okay, for now. Okay. Silo and Kaneda with Walk Long. Before that, a Suspector and Gitkin with Eternal Night Sky. And before that, Buttering Trio's track, Love in Music. I am Cassandra, and you are listening to The Liminal Wave.

Flaming Tunes with A to B. Before that, Shay Hazan with Pink Color. And then right before that, we had A Room Up in the Sky from iDress and the Marias. All right, my fellow Melonauts, we are nearing the end of our journey together this week. If you want to keep up with me outside of Radio Land, you can find me on Instagram at @spork_queen. I post lots of stuff there, music-related, art-related, dance-related, whatever I'm vibing on at the moment. And finally, I have an official email address for the show. 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Until we meet again, dear listener, au revoir.

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Fire, water, ice, and wind, all powerful elements beating at our door, knocking down our fortified defenses. But I ask you, as you fight these elements from the outside, are any of them combined stronger than a love from within?